0: and the strengthening of economic opportunity in all of our communities across the whole state. It began really as an effort to promote sound economic development policy and to provide networking and training to economic developers. And as I've worked as executive director for the now going on 8 years, we've really worked hard. We've about tripled the membership to broaden the tent, as I like to say, and not just be about economic development professionals who do this work 24/7, but those who care about economic development. Perhaps they wear multiple hats and economic development is just one of them in a city or a county, at a port, in a tribe. We also partner robustly with our workforce development colleagues, a number of community-based organizations that prioritize economic development. And really, we're all about people who want to help increase economic vitality and opportunity in their communities in Washington.
1: Well, I know that you yourself wear multiple hats in this executive director role. So can you walk us through your role a little bit more and tell us about the organization's mission and its vision?
0: Of course. Gosh, an economic developer of a nonprofit, what don't you do, really? Just yesterday, I was making the mad dash to make the bank deposit. And we have a bookkeeper, but as really the primary staff member, and we have and she's much more than just a bookkeeper. She's really our CFO, but she's just very part-time. And then we have a lobbyist. But really, other than that, it's a part-time executive director. And really, I think of the job as the voice of economic development across the state, to some degree the face, although I'm more than willing to also play the more supportive stewardship model of leadership, and that's in our advocacy. We have a registered lobbyist, but I do a lot of advocacy, primarily in the state legislature, but also with other policymakers at the regional and local levels, and then really a support role of providing professional development, training, a place of support for these professionals that are asked to go grow jobs in an environment where there's all these macro forces at play. And sometimes they just need a listening ear, a place to find new ideas, a place to commiserate, a place to pose a question about a vendor surge. So we really try to provide that landing place of professional development. We run a couple of conferences, and then it's just the nitty gritty of running a small nonprofit in challenging times. And for the most part, it's a lot of fun.
1: Oh, I know it is. And it's the heart of the economic development of this particular economic development organization. It just feels like there's a DNA that runs through all of the professionals, because at the heart of it is their care and their support for their communities. But I'd love to know from you who makes up the membership, mostly the membership today, and who you are hoping to recruit and bring into the organization moving forward.
0: Yeah, we do have strong partnership with the Washington State Department of Commerce. So they are indeed members of our organization on the board as non-voting members. But starting at the statewide level, there are a number of statewide organizations, the Association of Washington Business, the Washington State Micro Enterprise Association, the Washington Public Ports Association. So we try to be the convener of a number of organizations that care about economic development. And I didn't name all of them by any means. And then at the regional level, all of the associate development organizations are members of WEDA. And so there's 35 of those representing the 39 counties across the state. And I know we'll talk more about the ADOs, as they're known. And then counties, cities, ports, and some of our ports are indeed ADOs. We have a number of chambers of commerce that are members, tribes, a few business organizations, and then again, community-based organizations, and just folks, workforce development professionals, higher education folks that prioritize this work of recognizing that with economic opportunity comes vitality for communities.
1: When we think about those practitioners of economic development and why they are so important to communities, tell us about the people behind the work and what they're working on day to day.
0: First of all, I like to remind people, because they don't always understand. They think because they read the newspaper and they see that Starbucks is shifting some jobs in Tennessee that they are indeed experts in this work. And I like to remind people that it is indeed a science, that there are strategies and tactics and proven best practices to this work. There are people who are credentialed in real estate development, in entrepreneurship. And so the kind of the traditional forms of economic development are business retention and expansion, and then recruitment. So you'll hear a lot about BRE and recruitment, but there's so much more to it, fostering entrepreneurship, being catalysts and conveners, I like to say, building alignment in strategies, because again, there's lots of people and lots of perspectives about our employers and how they should be supported and valued, and our workers and how they should be treated. In fact, we do have some union members of WIDA as well, and of some of our economic development organizations. So it's, again, a big tent. And what the economic developers who are practitioners do every day varies. And that's part of the fun of it. Better busy than bored. And they could go from a meeting about a permit challenge for a restaurant and be bringing in the fire inspectors, and then shift to a big meeting about a recruitment project of a major clean energy company. It really varies. It's not always easy, but it's very fulfilling.
1: I cannot agree more with that. And I'd love to know from your perspective how that work translates into real financial impact for our communities.
0: If we do this work well, and if it's supported, and I have to put out there early here, Jill, that in this state, economic development is not the priority that it should be. Relative to other states, we invest perhaps the least. I've seen a few different analyses of that, but certainly less robustly than most other states in the nation. But if we do this work well, it truly builds revenue in local, regional, and state economies. And in fact, the economic development councils, who are on contract with the state, we like to say they're the ground game, and they're also known as ADOs, the ground game for the Commerce Department. They're measured on a quarterly basis for how many jobs they created or saved, and what we, another term of art is CapEx. What was the capital expenditure of a company that came and grew, or perhaps was here and grew? And those investments result in revenue for cities and counties in the state that can then be reinvested into parks and public safety and education. So it's really a holistic circle, and it starts at prioritizing our employers and making sure we're a great place to do business.
1: You know, so often if I am asked about, what do you do for a living? And I talk to them about, I am passionate about economic development. And so often they say, what is that? And we have sometimes a hard time articulating exactly the impact that practitioners who are working in this space do on a day-to-day basis, and the grants that they are backing, or the projects or childcare initiatives, or growing businesses that are here and helping to create opportunities for new families, for new communities to come into our regions and our spaces. So we think about that, and it's hard to define, but what I would love to know from you is, what parts of economic development do you think don't get enough attention, and how can we do a better job of that storytelling? Because I think once people know that work, they back it so much. Yes, that's important. Yes, that's critical work for us and for the state. Thank you for the work that you're doing on behalf of all of our communities. What do you think is misunderstood about our work, and how can we do a better job?
0: First and foremost, you're absolutely right. There's no single definition of economic development. There's really no single strategy, policy, or program. There's no silver bullet. And I think one of the most important understandings is that each region and community may have unique needs. They may have unique industry clusters that they are fostering or targeting. And there are through lines of business retention, expansion, recruitment, or talent gaps that we can find in statewide strategies. But it's really important that regions have a coalesced strategy, and that at a statewide basis, we recognize that there's a reason there are regional strategies, because there are unique needs. Generally, economic development is often described as a creation of jobs and wealth, but I also like to emphasize that it's about the improvement of quality of life. And again, if we do this work well, if we make sure that the have-nots have more and that there is equity and opportunity in this work, it is indeed strategic for all. And so I think that sort of the economic imperative of inclusion is certainly a passion of mine and an area where WIDA has focused. And there's a lot of conversation about that nationally. But the economic imperative has not gone away. So that's certainly an area where I think we may not get recognized in economic development, particularly in Washington State. It's not all about incentives to big companies. It is about economic opportunity and vitality for communities, large and small, rural and urban. And the neat thing about WIDA is, and of course I'm biased, but we have economic development professionals who care about those other communities that may be very different from their own. And they recognize that they have a lot in common, but they also are doing their darndest to get their own regions rowing in the same direction.
1: But there is a space at the table for every community in our state. And so this is a perfect time for a quick break for us. But if you would kindly stay right where you are, Suzanne, there is so much more to come on the second half of our conversation with you here at Northwest Leaders and Legends. So stay tuned.
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1: And we are back from our break with Suzanne Dale Esty, the Executive Director of the Washington Economic Development Association, and we are thrilled that she is here. So as we are diving into the second part of our conversation together, Suzanne, let's talk about business competitiveness. From your perspective, how competitive is our state's business environment, and how does our position compare with peer states across the country?
0: I have to say, Jill, that this is keeping me up at night. And this is a blue, moderate-leaning state. But we absolutely need healthy employers in the state to fund all the things that our elected officials and communities care about. And I fear that we're in a moment in time here when we've forgotten to say thank you and how can I help to our existing employers, large and small. At the state level, in the 2025 legislative session, the largest tax increases in history were passed. And at the local and regional level, additional taxes were passed, particularly in the Puget Sound region, where we have so many key employers who are important to our whole state. I think in general, many of our employers, and this is certainly getting a lot of headlines, but many of our employers are feeling it. And some of this is beyond our state policymaking. Some of this is tariffs, the global trade environment, broader business uncertainty, supply chain challenges. But here in our state, where we can control some level of the policymaking, our employers are feeling overtaxed, overregulated, and we've lost much of our competitive edge. An interesting other layer to this is energy capacity, and we've lost a competitive edge on hydro, where we had some of the lowest power rates in the nation. And because of AI and the energy needs on our systems, we've lost that competitive edge too. And then in higher education, there's been huge reductions to research dollars. So I don't mean to be too down, because we have incredible assets in this state. But on the competitive front of economic development, where it truly is an aggressive game, and we've seen the cash that the state of Tennessee has put on the table in this Starbucks example, $5,000 a job if you come here and commit to investing $100 million. And Starbucks is doing that. Now, some of those are new jobs, but it's very real and it's playing out today. And I worry about it a tremendous amount.
1: Well, let's talk a little further about competition. And I wanted to share hot off the presses that Chief Executive's annual CEO survey was just released a few days ago, ranking the best and the worst states for business. The corresponding article, Suzanne, was really insightful. And in it, there was a quote that really stuck out to me. And it was this. So forgive me for the long quote, but I think it's really impactful. As the country nears 250 years, the balance between the states is still one of the defining tensions and one of its most productive engines. The founders argued about power, but they understood competition. States would rival one another for commerce, industry, and people. Two centuries later, that constructive rivalry is still reshaping where the next era of growth is concentrated and where it is not. If constructive rivalry is reshaping the map of future growth, what does Washington State need to do right now to ensure we're not just participating in that competition, but we're leading it?
0: That's a big question. And again, pretty alarming. I do think in any competitive situation, you focus on your strengths. And we are indeed the home of big ideas. We do indeed have incredible globally facing companies here that have to be valued, they have to be heard, they have to be thanked, and we need to listen. And they are screaming through organizations like the Washington Roundtable and AWB. And quite frankly, WIDA has tended not to always pound the table on these competitiveness issues, but it has come to a point where we feel compelled to join those voices and say, time out. We're at an inflection point. So I think, again, building on your strengths, innovation, this is an incredible place to live. That it is absolutely extraordinary. If you go outside from anywhere from Walla to Chihuahua to the Olympic Peninsula, it's truly an incredible place to live. But we've taken our employers for granted, and we're at a crossroads. So I know we'll talk about it. There's an upcoming strategic plan for economic development. And I think taking advantage of that and the moment that we're in to reflect, be humble, recognize that these are not partisan issues, and find a path forward that builds from our strengths.
1: Yeah, this is an issue of the health of our communities. But we do have some incredible success stories to share. And I think that's where we really need to shine a light on this work. And Suzanne, WIDA does that, and they did it beautifully. So back in February of this year, WIDA hosted its winter conference, and it was so inspiring. I would love to hear from you some of the stories behind the award-winning projects and really what stood out to you.
0: The Washington Economic Development Association Economic Development Awards are one of my favorite things about this work. And it starts, of course, with the people. So we recognize emerging professionals and advocates of the year. And this year, we recognize two emerging professionals who are just the most inspiring, engaging professionals. Their names are actually Ryan Berryman and Phoebe Reed. And huge shout out. And then our advocate of the year, Chad Melton from Virginia Mason in Kitsap County. These are people who have made this work a priority and are leading in very powerful ways from the outside in Chad's case and as an up-and-coming leader in the case of our emerging leaders. So it starts with the people. And of course, there's others we would love to honor, but those were really amazing, inspiring stories of their individual work. And then we have awards for Recruitment Project of the Year. And there were a couple of great ones there. The Port of Walla's work with Rockwool. And they actually flew in from the East Coast to join us for the ceremony. Port of Benton's work in Fusion. How cool is that for the recruitment award? And then in retention and expansion, there was a really cool project with Portal Space Systems. So this is where Home of Big Ideas. This state really is leading. Something like 40 companies were involved in the Artemis project of NASA just of late around the moon. 40 Washington State companies. And Portal is just an example of the opportunities in the space sector. And then, of course, we have really neat innovation happening at the ground level through the Lacey Makerspace, which was awarded for innovation and inclusion. We have an award for inclusion. There's really cool stuff happening there. And South Sound BIPOC was recognized. And then response and recovery. Resilience is a huge piece of economic development. And the Seattle Chamber was honored for their work in helping communities get ready for World Cup, which is a huge opportunity. But if we get caught flat-footed, it could hurt our existing employers and workers and not include these and be welcoming of the tourists who are coming. And the Chamber has helped businesses get ahead of that. So they were recognized as well. So I may have missed one, Jill, but just sitting there listening is so incredibly inspiring. And it's really an honor that we get a chance to help tell those stories.
1: I cannot agree more. I left the WETA conference going, this is exactly why I care so deeply. And all the same people in the room feel the same way that I do, too, about serving their communities and creating opportunities at every single solitary level. New business, existing business, growth, where to take some of our ideas in the future and leverage the talent and the treasure that we have right here in our state. And that's really why we have this show, too, to shine a light on all these great stories. And as we look forward with Washington State embarking on a statewide economic development and competitiveness plan, can you talk about the significance of this effort and what it could mean for the state's future?
0: I am really excited about it and grateful that the legislature did prioritize this in what was a very challenging budget. In the context of concerns about new revenue, there are indeed structural challenges that have caused our policymakers to have to make cuts. And they prioritize, nevertheless, they prioritize the Economic Development Strategic Plan for funding. It will be the first in decades. Governor Gregoire led a state competitiveness council in, I think, the 2016 range. And then the lieutenant governor did what was really a business competitiveness analysis. But this will be, as you say, economic development as a science, as I like to point out, and competitiveness as a strategic plan. And the Commerce Department is leading it. They've already started, even though they haven't yet received the funds, which they'll receive after July 1st, they've already started with an inclusive process with a number of different work groups where they're collaborating and listening. It'll be data-driven, and there will be checkpoints with the legislature. So we're going to finally all get on the same page, hopefully, and be accountable for practical and forward-thinking strategies to help address this inflection point, but also help us move forward together.
1: Yeah, this is such an incredible step, and it's such a timely one. Delighted that this happened through this legislative session. And I will say, Suzanne, what a perfect conversation to lead us into Economic Development Week, again, coming up May 4th through the 8th, just around the corner. And it's a moment to celebrate the work that's happening across all of our 39 communities and leaders exactly like you.

0: We'll be back in the next few weeks with another special guest. And until then, we're sending warm Northwest wishes to you and your communities. Thanks so much. Bye for now. Thank you for spending a bit of your day with us today, and I hope today's show brought insight and value to you. 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
4: 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You're about to hear a rebroadcast of The Women's Mosaic. The Women's Mosaic is a show that explores the real lives of local women through story-rich interviews with co-hosts Karen Morrison and Elizabeth Madrigal. 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So you can catch new episodes of Women's Mosaic every second and fourth Tuesday here on KXRW from 7 to 7:30 p.m. Again, this is a KXRW-created show with co-hosts Karen Morrison and Elizabeth Madrigal. The Women's Mosaic new episodes drop the second and fourth Tuesdays at 7 p.m.
5: I'm Elizabeth Madrigal.
6: And I'm Karen Morrison.
5: And we're the hosts of The Women's Mosaic, where the real lives of women and girls are shared and celebrated.
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6: We strive to share unique perspectives, resource sharing, and instructions on how to be kind by any means necessary. 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

0: Our guest today, Phuon Tran, is an industry consultant in the specialty coffee world. She was the winner of the 2005 U.S. Barista Championship and went on to place 7th at the 2005 World Barista Championship. She owns and operates the Lava Java Cafe in Ridgefield, Washington.
1: Welcome, Phuon.
2: Hi. Thanks for having me. I'm so excited.
0: It's a pleasure. First of all, Phuon, we'd like to start off our conversation by asking you to share one thing that you'd like our listeners to know about you, whether it be personal or professional. Your choice.
2: Most people don't know this about me, but I love dancing. I like adult hip-hop,

0: and a little bit of tap dancing.
1: That's fun. So we have a dancer here. Wait a minute. I have to redo the intro. And mad dancer, Phuong Tran.
2: The secret's out.
1: Everybody's going to know. Everybody's going to know. So as a girl, you, your mother, and your siblings left Vietnam under some pretty difficult circumstances. Can you share aspects, or do you want to share aspects of that journey? I think I've heard your story before, and it was very moving for me.
0: Mm-hmm. Yeah. When I was 8, my family left Vietnam. We got on a boat and just left in the middle of the night. It was a time right after the war when a lot of Vietnamese were just leaving the country, seeking for a better life in another world. And we decided to do that. My mom decided to do that. I was too young, but so I just went with the flow.
1: Mm-hmm. That's pretty interesting. So how long did it take you to go from the concept of leaving Vietnam to actually immigrating to the United States?
0: I believe almost a year, because we left and I was 8. And when we arrived in the United States, I was 9.
1: And was it really, is it still very fresh in your memory? I know, you know, I lived in Mexico City for a couple of years. And I remember the thing that I missed when I came back was the smells of the food and the country. So I just wondered, just out of curiosity, do you have strong memories of Vietnam? Or are there the childhood ones that, you know, you smell something in a market and you go, oh, that reminds me, or a special kind of candy or...
0: Mm-hmm. Yeah. I mean, I remember a lot of things, like specific big moments being a child there, food. Usually brings back certain memories. A lot of times, you know, I don't think about it on a daily basis. But once in a while, if I'm talking to somebody and the story comes back, then I'll remember. Or, you know, when I'm visiting with family and then we start talking about something, we're like, oh, do you remember when we did this and that? And so it's always brings back memory. But it's not always with me every day.
1: Right, mm-hmm. Right. Well, that's good. Because we do need to live now.
0: Yes.
2: I like that. I like that. You said you came from one of 7 siblings. Tell us where you fall in line in that.
0: I'm right in the middle, but my parents, they had 4 kids, and then they decided to have to not have any more kids, and then they waited 4 years, and then my mom, they decided again that they were going to have more kids, so... Mm-hmm. I came along. So I'm the oldest of the second group of 4 kids.
2: Mm-hmm. Mm-hmm. Wow.
0: Yeah. Big family. Nice.
2: According to statistics compiled by the federal agency SAMHSA, by age 16, 2/3 of all American children have experienced at least one traumatic event, with refugee and war experiences are they're on that list. Was this evident to you as a child, or did you feel your experience was out of the norm?
0: I think when I was a child and us leaving and being in a lot of, that whole year was a lot of dramatic events happened during mm-hmm. that year. Mm-hmm. But as a child, I never thought of it as dramatic. I just thought that's just part of our lives. Mm-hmm. But now looking back as an adult, I was like, there is a lot of dramatic events happening as for me as a child. Mm-hmm. Yeah. So I would say it's out of the norm, because it was being a child experiencing war and also experiencing being homeless. Mm-hmm. You're not sure where you're going to end up, and experiencing hunger.
1: Mm-hmm. Those are things that no child really should ever have to experience, in my opinion. But it does do something very important. It makes you very compassionate.
0: Yeah.
1: And, you know, we're both really sorry that you went through that. And we're so happy that you survived and that you are here and that we know you. And
2: yes,
1: you're such a lovely personality, but soul. And so thank you for sharing that, because it reminds us, you know, Karen is very, very invested and involved with the houseless and food insecure communities. And I think we're all really, I know we're all really touched. I think we have to have a new rule. We need a Kleenex in here, a box of Kleenex. Oh, there is one. Here we go. But not to make it too heavy, but it sort of breaks my heart that any child goes to bed hungry or wakes up hungry. And right. Karen is the one that really is the community angel on that one.
2: Thank you so much. And Foon, I want to say one of the things that the Women's Mosaic that remains important to us is when we see not just the people that come as guests here, but our listeners that are willing to turn their pain into power. And you obviously did just that. You took what could have been a situation that anybody could understand why you'd be angry, why you would be upset, but instead you allowed people to center you and love you past your pain. And that's what we want the Women's Mosaic to be part of that healing process. So we appreciate you opening up and sharing your voice and allowing us to let you know that you can be vulnerable and we will support you. You can lean on both of us and we will not fall over. Wow. So I appreciate that.
1: If there's a handrail, I won't fall over.
0: That's really sweet. Thank you.
1: So changing direction a bit, after your family arrived in the United States, was there anything that impacted you and your siblings in a meaningful way, good or bad, and changed your life trajectories?
0: I can't answer for my siblings, but for me, I started third grade again when I arrived in the United States, and I didn't know a word of English.
1: Wow.
0: Right, nothing. And I remember a lot of kids were very helpful. They would try to teach me bottle of water, and they'll show me what it is and then make me repeat it. But there were kids that were laughing at me and teasing me because I didn't know how to speak English. So a lot of that made me realize I didn't want to be teased.
1: Mm-hmm. Right.
0: And so I tried really hard to speak proper English, and I wasn't going to be somebody with an Asian accent. So that's why people are like, your English is so good. But I've worked so hard on it.
1: Right.
0: I just remember I was like, I'm going to be American. Mm-hmm. I just want to be an American.
1: Oh, well.
2: I like the way you use the word proper English, because we're from here and there is no such thing as proper English. Oh, my goodness. Okay. If we did not have Grammarly, where would we be? Okay.
0: Yeah. I still really struggle with it. I'm you know, like plurals are really hard for me. Tenses are really hard. But yeah.
2: I'm with you on that one. Okay. I'm there. Elizabeth has that down pat because she's a writer and a grant writer and phenomenal one. But for me, I'll just keep it simple. It's just, you know, just little words. The older I get, the smaller the words. So, but yeah. Changing direction a bit. We understand you are passionate about entrepreneurship, but you have one grand passion. Can you tell us about that?
0: Yes. I love coffee. So I can talk about coffee all day if you wanted to talk about coffee.
2: Oh, wow.
0: It's something I'm excited about. It's something that makes me happy. And I enjoy doing it. And so I can make coffee. I love making coffee at the coffee shop. I love making coffee at home. I love making coffee for my friends and family when I'm with them. But then at the same time, I do enjoy it when somebody offered to make me coffee too.
2: Oh.
0: But I relate with coffee. I feel like it's a gift that I have and I'm natural mm-hmm. at it. Mm-hmm. And so it's just fun.
1: I have to say, her coffee is out of this world delicious. We discovered a 2019 survey conducted by American Express and Score. And they determined there were 12.3 million women-owned businesses. But what surprised me was that 46% of those were owned by minority women. And when you decided to become an entrepreneur, I'm really curious, you know, how did your family react? And, you know, everything in my life I've done, it's always like I'm afraid to do it, but then I do it anyway. So were you afraid?
0: I was not afraid, but I think it was because, you know, when you're a kid and you're not really afraid of anything, I think I felt that way at that point. I was just like, let's just do this. And I just jumped into it. I thought, oh, for sure I'm going to be able to do this. It's not going to be that hard. That was what was going on in my mind. But now, as you know, over 20 years later, I'm like, what was I thinking? I probably would do it differently, a lot differently. But I enjoyed the ride. It's been really awesome. I've learned so much, just trial and error. It's been really awesome. But yeah, I don't know what I was thinking. I wasn't thinking, because if I was thinking correctly, I probably would not do it.
1: So did your family think you were crazy? I mean, how did they react?
0: I think they thought I was crazy too, but they were excited just as I was. But nobody in my family would know either, because none of us really have tried to open up a coffee shop, you know, and so they were just excited. But everybody knew I didn't know what I was doing either. But they didn't say, don't do it.
1: That's a supportive family.
2: Yes. Right there. I agree. What traits do you credit for your entrepreneurial success? And are there any misconceptions about your business you'd like to correct?
0: I would say I'm a go-getter. I don't give up easily. So I'll keep on trying and trying and trying and fixing things until I get it right. It takes me a long time to give up something unless I really, really dislike something. Mm-hmm. So it was kind of hard, because I love what I was learning about coffee and I enjoyed it so much that I was just keep going.
2: That's right.
0: Yeah.
1: I think that's one of the things, you know, I always refer to my husband as stubborn. But the reality is we're both stubborn, but we are also both persistent, and I'm the bulldog. I just get my teeth in it and I want to do it. And I mean, just like our radio show, we both felt that way. You know, we didn't know what we were doing, but we thought, well, I guess we're just going to do it.
2: That's right. Yeah. I'm a thrill seeker.
0: Cool. Yeah. I guess I am too. I'm
2: you
0: stubborn.
2: Are.
0: I keep doing but yeah, going back to the misconception about my business that I like to correct, I feel like the general assumption is that I have a business partner, and that's not true.
1: Mm-hmm. A male business partner?
0: Yes.
1: Oh.
0: Uh-huh. Okay. Yeah. I've been doing this as a sole entrepreneur. Mm-hmm. For over 20 years. It's my coffee shop, and I don't have a business partner.
1: Oh, wow. Yeah. She's claiming her power here.
2: That's right. We love that.
1: You see, people out there, this is what women need to do. Don't let anyone undermine your confidence. You can
2: That's
1: do
2: right.
1: it if you want to do it and if you dedicate yourself to do it.
0: I love my team. Everybody is amazing there. But yeah, sometimes people come in and they just assume there's other people as part of a company.
1: Well, I think the, you know, where's Mr. Tran is, you know, like going to be one of those things forever with all of us.
0: Right. Well, yeah. Sometimes I end up the phone, you know, Lava Java, this is Boon. And they're like, can I speak to Mr. Tran? And I'm like, this is she.
2: That's right. I am.
1: Yeah. I once had a very obnoxious client, not like something, or prospect, not like something that I said. Which was, I was in financial services, and it was, you don't qualify. And I was self-employed in financial services. And he said to me, well, I want to speak to your boss. And I said, well, I'm sorry, but God's not in right now.
0: I love that.
1: It was good. It was good. It felt good anyway. We've been talking with Phuong Tran about entrepreneurism, her Lava Java Cafe in Ridgefield, and her passion for specialty coffee. We're taking a quick break to acknowledge and thank our sponsors, so please hang on.
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0: Thanks for staying with us. We are talking with Phuong Tran, an award-winning barista, successful entrepreneur, cafe owner, and specialty coffee consultant.
1: It's customary for consumers of local business services to always come to you and, oh, can you support the sports team? Can you support this? Can you support that? How do you balance the volunteer and community expectations?
2: It's really hard because, you know, I want to support everybody and help volunteer and be part of the community, but at the same time, I do need to balance out. And so what I do is I set a budget at the beginning of the year. And then also with my time, I love to volunteer, but it's also how much of my time can I actually give for volunteering and supporting local events and stuff. And so I try to set aside certain amount of time. I'll look at my calendar and I look at the schedule, and if I have pockets where I'm not doing anything and something comes up and it's a volunteer position, then I was like, oh, I think I can totally do that. Once I commit to something, I show up. I'm not one of those people that maybe or maybe not.
1: I do know you have one very favorite nonprofit that you do support, and we want to give a plug for them because they just had a fantastic event on Saturday. So why don't you tell us what one of your super commitments is and to whom?
2: Yes, one of my super commitment is to the Multicultural Festival in Ridgeville. I really love everything that they do, educational-wise, and every September, first Saturday in Ridgeville, they host a huge event downtown Ridgeville. Includes music, cooking classes, drum classes, dance, and just to educate the community about different cultures.
1: Well, I think, Karen, you want to tell us, Karen, what you did on Saturday?
0: I did attend. It was wonderful. And I brought friends with me who had never been there before. And then also some vendors that was their first time coming. And of course, I got to take a selfie with the lovely Dr. Megan Dudley, who I consider a very, very good friend, not only to me, but so many people in the community, and loving and kind. And I did get to dance, so I sent Elizabeth a short video of my couple of seconds performance.
2: Oh,
0: but I loved it.
1: I wish this was not radio in this moment, because she was dressed to the nines, and the African drummers who had her perform with them, they were, you know, as charmed as we all are when we're around her, because she has fun and she makes it fun.
2: Oh, I'm so glad you had a good time. Yeah, it's such an awesome event. I love it.
0: It's a great event, and it's not far from either Portland or Vancouver for people just to make that once a year trip over there to just enjoy, engage, and be a part of something that was so peaceful, so wonderful, that it opened up your mind and heart to learn about different cultures in a safe space.
2: Mm-hmm.
0: So I can't wait for next year.
2: Yay!
0: I do want to give a shout out to Barb Seaman, who was our field reporter for this event. And she is a vital part of KXRW as a field reporter. And when I asked her to come, she showed up.
2: Wow.
0: And she came and interviewed Megan Dudley and many other people to find out. So, and that will be posted pretty soon. We'll share that link once we get this on as well. Work-life balance is a challenge for employees and employers alike. What advice would you offer to small business owners to help them carve out time to stay active and healthy and practice good self-care?
2: I would say always put on your calendar time for yourself. If you don't have time every week, then at least once a month. But I like going to do things that I enjoy. It doesn't have anything to do with work. I like kayaking, dancing, dance classes, even taking a bubble bath. Do a spa day or mm-hmm. a spa hour, or just listen to music, read a book. That's how I do it. I schedule time in my calendar, my actual mm-hmm. calendar, and say, that's the day I'm actually going to do that. And I keep with that schedule. And you I personally need that just mm-hmm. to not overwork myself, because I love to work. And if I don't schedule it on my calendar, a lot of times I will not remember. But if I put it on my calendar, then I was like, okay, I'm
0: You're
2: doing
0: committed.
2: That. I'm committed, yes.
0: You're committed.
1: I think workaholics like me and like Karen, I mean, we are the same way. We encourage each other to take care of ourselves, you know. But one of the things I realized about it was that we love being productive. And so to take that, make that switch from productivity, which is, you know, it's the work that we enjoy because there's a result at the end, but it's actually the work we're enjoying. We love the result, but, you know, we like doing that and feeling purpose and useful. That's one that really I'm going to leave here.
0: I'm gonna put it in my calendar.
1: I'm putting it in my calendar mm-hmm. too.
2: Yeah.
1: My girlfriend said to me, why don't you have me days? And I said, what do you mean? I didn't know what she was talking about. And she said, well, you know, I thought, well, you want me to do your, I didn't really get it, but now I do. So in 2005, this part of your story, Foon, really fascinates me because I'm not, or in my mind, I don't think I'm competitive, but I am, but I compete against myself. I compete against something that I do. But you actually went way overboard on this, in my opinion. But with a very good result. You decided to enter the U.S. National Competition for Baristas. I love this story. So could you tell us about it?
2: Yes. It started in 2004. I really was encouraging my baristas to participate in the competitions. I would be like an advisor, kind of like, you know, cheerleader and stuff. But sometimes I didn't feel like I had the experience to kind of like give somebody advice if I'd never really done it myself. And so just talking to other baristas that were competing in 2004, they're like, well, yeah, you should just go ahead and compete and learn about it, and then you can encourage your baristas to compete. And so I was like, okay, I'll do it. And so that's what happened. In 2005, I competed again, and I won the U.S. Barista competition. It was really fun. But the thing, again, is like, I felt like I was really competing against myself because mm-hmm. it's based on what I was learning. I was just trying to learn and see what I can do and do the best that I could with what I've learned. I was very fortunate to win. But yeah, it's a 15-minute competition. Mm-hmm. You make four espresso. You serve four espresso, four cappuccinos, and four signature drinks that you come up with. The overall score, majority of the score, is based on the taste of the beverages. And then the rest are some of your technical score, how you prepare the drinks, and overall, like how you present the drinks, how you speak to the judges, and how you would represent as a role model for the United States. And you go on and compete in the world.
1: What she's not telling you, because she's so humble, she was number one in the U.S. You heard that, 2005.
0: That's right.
1: The number one barista in the country, but she also placed seventh in the world. We are going to take a quick break, and then we will be back to wrap up our show. If you'd like to experience a world-class cup of coffee, you may want to visit the Lava Java Cafe, find the details, get directions, and the hours. 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
1: 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The name of that show is Time Into Space. 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But today I'm here, and I'm going to be here for the next hour or so, playing a selection of instrumentals for you, starting out with this. This is a track by David Axelrod. This is The Mental Traveler by David Axelrod here on KXRW.

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Ending that set of music with Giblet Gravy by George Benson here on KXRW. My name is Jeff, and I'm here playing a selection of instrumentals for your listening pleasure. Ahead of George Benson, we heard the band Thin White Rope doing their version of the song Caravan. Before that, we had Rufus Harley playing 8 Miles High. And to start us out, we heard The Mental Traveler by David Axelrod. Coming up next here on KXRW, this is a band called The Guy Hamper Trio. And this is the song Cape Trafalgar. And this comes from their album 5 Miles to Jerome here on KXRW.

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That was Tom Verlaine from his album Warm and Cool with the song Depot 1951 to end that set of music. Ahead of that, we had the Dennis and Kimball Trio doing the Ornette Coleman song Lonely Woman. Before that, we had the Meters doing Rigor Mortis. And to start us out, we heard the Guy Hamper Trio from their album 5 Miles to Jerome with the song Cape Trafalgar. My name is Jeff, and I'm here at present playing a selection of instrumentals for you. I certainly hope that you are enjoying it. Up next, from the album Hip Hugger, this is Booker T and the MGs with the song Pygmy here on KXRW.

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Before Luna, we heard Yola Tango with Nutricia, and we started that set out with Booker T and the MGs from their album Hip Hugger with the song Pygmy. My name is Jeff, and I've been here for the better part of an hour playing instrumental music for you. 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I'm going to leave you here with one last track here on KXRW. This is Wall Street by Jackie Mito.

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1: 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I'm your guide, Austin Reed. 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So grab your popcorn, dim the lights, and get ready to immerse yourself in a world of lights, camera, and action. Hello, and welcome back to Flick Fix. I'm glad you're here. Whether you planned this carefully all month or just wandered in, you made a fine choice. Get comfortable, settle in, and let's spend a little time together talking cinema. We're starting with two recent releases that could not be more different if they tried. First up is The Drama, a dark comedy about an engaged couple whose relationship gets rattled by one unexpected conversation right before their wedding. Then we head underground with Exit 8, the Japanese psychological mystery based on the indie game Sensation. A man finds himself trapped in a subway passageway where noticing tiny abnormalities may be the only path to freedom. Miss a clue, and you may be walking in circles forever. Later in the show, we dive into the Spotlight Review, Seconds from 1966. Directed by John Frankenheimer, this eerie and stylish classic explores one of the oldest fantasies imaginable. What if you could leave your old life behind and become someone else entirely? The projector is warming up, the reels are spinning, and Flick Fix starts right now. The Drama is a dark comedy drama film written and directed by Christopher Borgli. It stars Zendaya and Robert Pattinson as a happily engaged couple whose relationship is thrown into chaos by an unexpected conversation during the week before their wedding. It also features Alana Haim and Haley Gates in supporting roles. You know when a movie title basically tells you exactly what kind of experience you're about to have? With a title like The Drama, that sets a pretty clear expectation. I am not walking into a movie called The Drama hoping to see emotionally healthy people making calm, rational choices and solving their problems through mature communication. No. I want the opposite. I want bad decisions. I want people lavishly crashing out over something that probably could have been worked through with one quiet conversation and a glass of water. But that would not be The Drama. Thankfully, this movie completely understands what kind of energy its title promises, and for the most part, it delivers. If you are the kind of viewer who enjoys tension, cringing, and watching human beings slowly make things worse for themselves, this movie is very much your fix. Of course, the first thing that needs to be talked about are the two leads, because Zendaya and Robert Pattinson are doing a lot of the heavy lifting here, and they both are great. They have such strong chemistry that the relationship feels believable right away. Together, they are magnetic. Is it too early to make Oscar predictions? Probably. But I will say this. If the year keeps unfolding the right way for this movie, I would not be shocked to see their names come up. But now let's talk about the actual drama, because this movie is so good at every interaction, every uncomfortable setup, and every slow unraveling of each person's mind. It really understands how to build tension through conversation alone. There are flashbacks, there are hypotheticals, and there are moments that make you question whether what you are seeing is reality or just somebody spiraling into their own worst assumptions. I always love when a movie can put you inside a character's head without over-explaining it, and the drama does that really well. The combination of obsession, insecurity, assumptions, and heated conversation builds so much tension that the movie almost feels like it is tightening a screw one turn at a time. And the best part is, it never really loses that pressure. It keeps that flame going, keeps the cringe alive, and knows exactly when to let things explode. There are so many moments in this movie that had me reacting out loud with like a, oh no, and I mean that as a compliment. It's one of those movies where you can sense the disaster coming and yet you are still locked in because you need to see just how far this is going to go. Borgli does a really strong job of letting scenes breathe just long enough for discomfort to settle in, and then he pushes them even further. That is not easy to pull off. A lot of films like this either overplay the awkwardness or lose momentum once the central tension is established, but the drama keeps finding new emotional tripwires to step on. This movie also takes some pretty big risks, and there is a thematic reveal here that I think is going to genuinely shock some viewers. I am not going to spoil it, especially since the trailer seemed very careful about keeping that part under wraps, but I will say that once the movie shows its hand, it changes the whole energy of the story. Suddenly the dynamic shifts into something even more uneasy, and the film starts teetering in a very deliberate way between seriousness and comedy. Sometimes that balancing act works beautifully, sometimes it misses a bit. There are moments where this movie feels razor sharp in how it handles uncomfortable truths, and there are other moments where it almost feels like you are overhearing a conversation you really should not be hearing. And honestly, I think that is part of what the film is trying to do. It wants to put you in these situations that feel a little too real. It wants you to hear conversations that go way past the point where they should have stopped, where one person keeps pushing and pushing until the whole thing drops off a cliff. That can make for an uneasy viewing experience, and I do think some people are going to bounce off that. There are a few moments where the tone wavers in the mix of comedy and discomfort does not land quite as smoothly as the movie probably wants it to. But even when it stumbles, I still respected what it was aiming for. This is not a movie that wants to play it safe. And I would much rather watch something that swings hard and occasionally misses than something that never risks making me uncomfortable in the first place. In the end, the drama lives up to its title. It is tense, messy, awkward, and packed with the kind of emotional chaos that makes you want to look away while also leaning in closer. With excellent performances from Zendaya and Robert Pattinson, strong chemistry at the center, and a script that knows how to turn one bad conversation into a full-blown emotional avalanche, this is a film that is both hard to watch and hard to stop watching. It does not hit every single note perfectly, but when it works, wow. Or I should say, ooh, it really works. I am giving the drama an 8 out of 10. Exit 8 is a Japanese mystery psychological horror film directed by Genki Kawamura. The film is based on the 2023 video game The Exit 8. The premise is pretty simple. A man becomes increasingly desperate when he realizes he is trapped in a subway station, needing to complete a mission to get out. It looks like we have a pretty neat trend happening this year, or at least two examples of it. Movies based on indie horror games. Earlier this year, I talked about Iron Lung, directed by Markiplier, which had some unique and interesting concepts behind it. And now we have another original game stretching itself onto the big screen. Before getting into the movie, I do want to talk about the game really briefly and explain what it is. But don't worry, I'm not getting into spoiler territory. Basically, you are walking through a subway station that keeps repeating itself. The only way to get out is to decide whether to keep going forward or turn back. Each correct choice moves you up a number, and the goal is to eventually reach exit 8. But if you make a mistake, you are sent all the way back to the beginning and have to start over again. The way you decide which direction to go is by carefully observing the tunnel's atmosphere. If you notice any kind of anomaly, like for example a person with a third hand, or maybe the wall suddenly looking like it has been turned inside out, then you need to turn back the way you came. But if there are no anomalies and everything looks normal and makes sense, then you can continue forward through the tunnel. And that's basically it. Oh, and just to be clear, those examples that I gave of anomalies are not from the movie. See? No spoilers. I'm behaving myself. Now let's talk about the film. Overall, I thought Exit 8 was actually pretty good. One of the strongest things about it is how well it immerses you in the environment. We are stuck in this tunnel again and again, walking the same path, seeing the same walls, the same lights, the same signs, and the same unsettling sense that something may or may not be wrong. But what I liked most about the atmosphere is that the film invites the viewer to participate. It does not just ask you to sit there and watch the main character figure things out. It almost turns you into another player. There are so many slow, sweeping shots that move across the tunnel, and I found myself actively scanning the screen, trying to catch anything that looked off. I was looking at the posters, the lights, the walls, the people, the floor, the corners of the frame, basically everything. It becomes this little weird exercise in paranoia, where even the most normal details start to feel suspicious. Now, Exit 8 and Iron Lung have one major difference. The game Iron Lung already has a story built into it, so adapting it into a movie does not require a huge amount of plot alteration. The Exit 8, on the other hand, does not really have a traditional story. The game is essentially you walking through that subway station looking for anomalies and trying to make the correct choices until you escape. That is the concept, that is the experience, nothing else. So naturally, for a movie version, there needed to be some kind of narrative added to the idea. Otherwise, interest would probably be lost pretty quickly. And to the film's credit, it does build a story around that concept. Is that story amazing? Not really, but it's all right. And there are moments where it genuinely helps the subway station experience feel more meaningful. It also plays with the idea of perception, how we notice certain things, ignore others, and sometimes miss what is right in front of us because we are too focused on getting to the next step. But at the same time, there are definitely moments where the story becomes a little cliché. Some emotional beats feel familiar, and there are parts where the movie slows down more than it probably needed to. In the end, Exit 8 is probably not a movie I'll be rushing to board again anytime soon, but I'm still glad I took the ride. It's a strange, tense, and surprisingly immersive little trip that knows how to turn a simple hallway into a full-on psychological subway delay from hell. I give it a 7 out of 10. Coming up after the break, we're stepping into the strange, shadowy world of Seconds, a 1966 film about a man who gets the chance to start his life over completely. Sounds like a dream, until you realize the fine print may be the scariest part. Stick around. That Spotlight review is next. 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
1: 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A phone rings, and on the other end is a voice that should not exist. It belongs to a friend who is supposed to be dead, but instead of offering comfort from beyond the grave, he offers an invitation, a way out, a way to disappear. In the movie Seconds, a tired, middle-aged banker named Arthur Hamilton is pulled into the orbit of a secret organization that promises the ultimate fantasy. They will fake your death, rebuild your face, give you a new name, and place you into a brand new life. No past, no responsibilities, no old mistakes following you around like unpaid bills. On paper, it sounds like freedom. But Seconds takes that premise and slowly tightens it into something far more unsettling, asking a question that feels simple until the movie starts digging into it. If you could leave your life behind completely, would you actually be escaping anything at all? And this Spotlight review contains moderate spoilers for Seconds. I won't be recapping every twist beat by beat, but I will be discussing the film's central premise, character transformation, and some later story developments. Let's start the music. Seconds was directed by John Frankenheimer, written by Louis John Carlino, and based on the 1963 novel of the same name by David Eli. The story started on the page as a strange, unsettling science fiction concept about a man who becomes involved with a mysterious organization offering complete life replacements. The company can arrange for your old identity to disappear, give you a new appearance through surgery, and place you into a completely different life. In the film, that man is Arthur Hamilton, a tired banker whose life becomes numb and routine. After going through the company's process, Arthur is physically remade and placed into a new identity, Tony Wilson, a younger artist living in California. The film reached Hollywood fairly quickly. It was announced in early 1964 as a project for producer Edward Lewis and director John Frankenheimer, with Kirk Douglas originally expected to star. By early 1965, the project had shifted, and Rock Hudson was cast in the lead role. That casting is important because Hudson was still strongly associated with romantic comedies and traditional leading man roles. Seconds was a very different kind of movie for him, and in a film about a man being forced into a new identity, there is something fascinating about Hudson stepping outside the image audiences expected from him. For Frankenheimer, Seconds came during one of the strongest stretches of his career. He had recently directed The Manchurian Candidate and 7 Days in May, and Seconds would later be grouped with those films as part of his loose Paranoia trilogy. The movie was shot by legendary cinematographer James Wong Howe, whose black-and-white photography uses extreme close-ups, wide-angle lenses, distorted framing, and strange camera movement to make the whole film feel unstable and uncomfortable. The film also brought in major creative names behind the scenes. Jerry Goldsmith composed the music, and Saul and Elaine Bass designed the surreal opening title sequence with distorted faces that immediately set the tone for a movie obsessed with identity, bodies, and transformation. Seconds premiered at the Cannes Film Festival in 1966, where it received a rough reaction, and it was not a major commercial success when it opened later that year. But over time, its reputation grew, and in 2015, it was selected for preservation in the Library of Congress National Film Registry. So that is the road Seconds took, from David Ely's novel to a John Frankenheimer production starring Rock Hudson, from a film that struggled at first but slowly found a longer life. And with that history in place, let's talk about the movie itself. What immediately struck me about Seconds is that it feels so different from what I usually expect from a 60s film. You can really feel movies starting to change during this era. A lot of older Hollywood films, even many good ones, tend to tell their stories in a more straightforward way. Clean compositions, flatter shots, dialogue that explains what is happening, and a style that keeps the viewer at a safe distance. But Seconds does not play it safe or comfortable. It feels like a movie pushing against the edges of what mainstream American films were expected to look and feel like at the time. There are so many close-ups, point-of-view shots, and long stretches where the movie lets silence do the work. It does not always explain itself right away, and it does not always tell you exactly what to feel. Because of that, the whole film has this unique, off-putting atmosphere that I honestly did not expect from a movie of this era. It almost feels like an out-of-body experience, like you are watching someone slowly become disconnected from his own life. The visual approach really pulled me in because the story itself could have gone in a completely different direction. On paper, this premise could almost work as a dark comedy or even some kind of twisted fantasy. A man gets the chance to leave everything behind, get a new life, you know, all that stuff. But Seconds takes that fantasy and gives it a much more morbid, unsettling feeling. A lot of the horror comes from watching this man live one day at a time and slowly realize that even after everything had changed, he is still the same person underneath. That is what I found so fascinating about Rock Hudson's part of the film. Once Arthur Hamilton becomes Tony Wilson, he has the new face, the new home, the new identity, and this whole life that has been basically arranged for him. He is placed in a beautiful beach house, given an easy career as an artist, and surrounded by people who are supposed to help him adjust to this new existence. The company has built this life for him like a gift. Their message is basically, here you go, we removed your old problems, now go be happy. And honestly, that is a fantasy a lot of people probably understand on some level. Who hasn't had that thought, even briefly, of wanting to drop everything and start over somewhere else? A new place, a new job, a new version of yourself, without any baggage. It's like Seconds takes that very human fantasy and challenges it in a really haunting way. Because Tony does get that fresh start, the problem is he has no real purpose inside of it. He does not build this life. He did not choose it in any meaningful way beyond wanting to escape the old one. He has been placed into a dream version of freedom, but he has no goals, no grounding, and no sense of who he is supposed to be now. So instead of feeling liberated, he starts to experience this deep existential dread. He drinks. He goes through the motions. He tries to fit into this new world, but none of it fills the emptiness. Seconds understands that a new life is not the same thing as a meaningful life. You can change the house, change the name, change the face, anything. But if there is nothing inside you giving that life direction, then the escape can be its own kind of prison. And that just fills me with just awe. I loved all of it. Maybe we are not all being approached by a secret company offering us fake deaths and beach houses, but the feeling underneath it is still very real. That feeling of working away at a job you do not love, living a life that feels more like a routine than a choice, and being afraid to say out loud that you are unhappy. Arthur does not even need to explain that all to us. You can see it on his face before the movie ever becomes science fiction. He looks worn down. He looks trapped. He looks like a man who has been living the same day for years. The bizarre premise only works because the human feeling underneath it is so recognizable. Seconds takes a very extreme idea and uses it to explore something simple and painful. The fear that starting over may not save you if you do not know what you are starting over for. And visually, the movie is still incredible to this day. I gotta mention the opening title sequence because it is brilliant. Those distorted faces, the stretched features, the surreal black and white imagery just tells you immediately what kind of movie you are stepping into. Before the story even begins, the movie is already messing with identity, bodies, and faces, that feeling that something human has been warped out of shape. That whole opening just inflicts the whole mood of what you're about to see. So, overall, even with some questions that I had about the story, I found Seconds to be a really fascinating experience. It is strange, weird, and very different from what I expected. It feels like a movie caught between eras, with one foot in older Hollywood and the other stepping into something much darker, more experimental, and more psychologically uneasy. It's a movie about the terrifying possibility that changing everything around you might still not be enough. Even if you have all these new things, none of it will matter if the person underneath is still lost. Because maybe the scariest thing about starting over is realizing that you are the one thing you still have to bring with you.

And that brings us to the end of this episode of Flick Fix. Today we looked at The Drama, a movie that really puts the please just talk to each other like adults theory to the test. Then we wandered into the strange underground loop of Exit 8, where the only thing more unsettling than being trapped in a subway station is realizing you may have missed something obvious 5 minutes ago. And finally, we stepped into the cold, eerie world of Seconds, a film about starting your life over and discovering that a clean slate can come with some very dirty fingerprints. Thank you so much for spending part of your day with me and letting me ramble about movies, identity, bad decisions, strange hallways, and whatever else the projector decided to throw at us today. You've been listening to Flick Fix on 99.9 KXRW Vancouver. 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Until next time, this has been Austin. Be kind, watch something interesting, and if a mysterious company offers you a brand new life, maybe read the Yelp reviews first.

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1: 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I'm Patty Grasher. Today's guest is historical romance author Shirley Carr, whose award-winning Regency novels blend adventure, humor, history, and sweeping romance. Her writing has been described as Jane Austen meets Pirates of the Caribbean. Inspired in part by her years living in England as a child and her fascination with tall ships and maritime history, Shirley is the author of novels including What an Earl Wants, Kiss from a Rogue, and Confessions of a Viscount. Her work has earned recognition from Romance Writers of America and readers who love immersive historical storytelling with memorable characters and emotional depth. Today, we'll talk about the enduring appeal of historical romance, how place and history shape fiction, the realities of publishing, and why readers continue to fall in love with Regency-era stories. So that is a lot. Welcome, Shirley.
2: Thank you for having me.
1: So let's get started with that description of your writing as Jane Austen meets Pirates of the Caribbean. How did you get the idea to put that together, adventure and seafaring themes with romance?
2: Well, the full tagline is Jane Austen meets Pirates of the Caribbean, but with better personal hygiene.
1: Ah.
2: Because that, exactly, that denotes that hint of, an additional hint of humor in the stories.
1: Well, that's very important for a good read, I think. So what drew you to doing all those little aspects of your writing into one?
2: Well, I have always loved history and had a fascination with ships, and sailing on one back in 99 was a real eye-opening, life-changing experience. It just seems a natural. Swashbuckling movies have been popular ever since they've been making movies, going back to like Errol Flynn and Captain Blood. And then in 2003, Captain Jack Sparrow burst on the scene in what has to be one of the most perfect character introductions ever. And smuggling was a huge problem, a source of income as well as a problem in England. So it just seemed natural to combine the two. My second book was a retelling of Snow White and the Seven Dwarves, except the dwarves are smugglers and Snow White is their ringleader.
1: Oh my gosh, that's quite a leap. So how do you get your imagination going with all these things and put it together into a book?
2: Well, you never know what's going to spark an idea. And walking the dog and washing my hair are great times for, I get the greatest ideas during those two times when your hands are busy, but your mind is not as much. And then just playing the what if game. What if, you know, this would-be rake stumbles into a gang of smugglers? What if, you know, there are rumors of ghosts, but they're actually smugglers? What if that's a fun game to play?
1: Yeah, I can see that would be a great starting point for almost any kind of book. So, but tell us a little bit about your childhood living in England, your father was in the Air Force. How did those experiences shape your imagination?
2: Well, we were stationed at Greenham Common Air Force Base, which at the time had the largest flight line in all of England. And because so much real estate was given to the flight line, there wasn't very much base housing actually on base. So the government had an old, what had been a squire's manor house as the temporary housing. So everybody coming and going stayed in this elegant manor house. The downstairs was still intact with ballrooms and tapestry

0: cubes and grand staircases and everything. Down the hill from it was the stables next door to the carriage house, and we lived in the stables. Classmates lived in the gatekeeper's cottage. The kids in the neighborhood, we all knew how to get into the manor house, like especially if it was raining and we wanted to keep on playing outside, but we would go into, and there were events there. There's a picture of my dad holding a teacup with his pinky extended, and the crowd behind him is Margaret Thatcher. And my parents wanted to make sure that we knew this was not a typical childhood. They were very good at taking us on field trips. We went to, you know, the Tower of London, historic houses, castles. I still have a pendant from the Royal Windsor Safari. We went to the museum at the HMS Victory. The schools I went to had field trips. The Girl Scouts had field trips. So we got to go everywhere. So when I started reading this paper sack of books that my aunt had given me that were all Georgian and Regency romances, I didn't have to work hard to picture the settings because in a lot of them I've been there or I've been close to it.
1: Yeah, and I think you really build that in your stories really well. And I think that unique, very unique experience is kind of comes through with Living Color, actually. So what other kind of research, though, did you have to do to build your novels?
0: Well, I learned a lot through osmosis by reading other authors because I just kept going with more and more of the, it became my favorite genre, the Regency and the Georgian era, and occasional Victorian Gothic thrown in for good measure. So I learned a lot about the history that way. And so something would come up in a book. And so I would have to go research to go more in depth. Like it doesn't come natural to me how to introduce, say, a miss to a duke, or, you know, there's very strict rules on how to address and who is introduced in what order, and even how you pair up to go into dinner. Those kinds of societal rules I have to research.
1: So let's go back a little bit further in your back. What drew you to write your first book? What was the experience of that?
0: Well, back in the early 90s, my husband and I had a temporary job that did not pay very well, but it gave me a lot of time for reading. And my Aunt Hermione, as I mentioned, gave me this paper grocery sack full of Georgian and Regency romances. And so I started reading, and because I was already in love with the settings, and I just loved revisiting these places that I'd been or would like to go back to. And as I was reading them, I started having this recurring dream. And every night it got longer, more detailed. It was kind of a mashup of MacGyver and Magnum. And it got so long, I was like, okay, fine. I'm going to write a short story and exorcise this dream. And about 10 pages in, I realized, okay, it's not a short story. And then about 50 pages in, I realized, okay, it's a book. And so that was how I ended up writing the first one. But the problem I ran into, the further I got into it, the harder it was right, because I was writing what turned out to be a contemporary romantic suspense set here in Portland, but I was reading all these historical books and all the voices in my head had British accents. And the further I got it, the harder it was to write these American characters. So I was reading Mary Jo Putney one night and I had this epiphany that I should be writing Regency. So I had to scrap the manuscript, which was painful because at the time, remember, we were still using typewriters, and change the character's name, set them back about 180 years, and start over. But I was able to finish that, and I've been writing Regency since.
1: So I'm impressed with your writing. You have very good writing. It's easily engaged me into it. Where did your writing chops get developed? Did it just start from the word go, or did you have some experience, education, or something?
0: Well, I've been a voracious reader all my life. My mom said I learned to read by watching Sesame Street. In high school, I thought I wanted to be a photographer, and so I wrote feature articles to accompany my photos for the school newspaper, won a few awards with that. And then I discovered, this is back in the days before Photoshop. So if you messed up a photo, you messed up a photo. But a story, you could keep writing and editing and revising until you get it right. And I ended up working as a reporter and photographer for my hometown newspaper, which was a great experience. I loved writing the feature stories, you know, like the guy who had survived the artist who had survived the Great Depression by painting portraits of pets owned by Hollywood stars, you know, things like that. And so it wasn't that big of a transition to start writing fiction.
1: Yeah. So let's talk about your first book that had such a great success right out of the gate when it was published. How long did it take to put that book together?
0: The first draft took me 4 years, which was a speed demon compared to my very first book, which will never see the light of day, which took me 5 years to write the first draft. I was halfway through the first one, and my husband's like, "So when do you think you might sell?" Because I had made clear my aspirations. I wanted to walk into a bookstore and see my book with my name on the shelf in the bookstore. And I said, "Well, I will probably sell the second book first." And his shoulders kind of drooped. I was like, I know, but this is my apprenticeship. Well, there was a major change because it's not a spoiler. In the first chapter, you find out that Sinclair has hired a new secretary named Mr. Quincy. And by the end of chapter one, you find out that it's actually Miss Quincy. In my original draft, I figure if the disguise is good enough to fool most of the people most of the time, it ought to fool the hero for a little while too. And so I didn't have him figuring it out until about the halfway point. And I really loved that version of it. But my critique partners and the editors I was submitting to were saying, okay, if you want to sell to Avon Historical Romance for HarperCollins, this is not, there isn't enough time to develop the kind of sexual tension between these two characters if this is the line you want to write for. So I had to make a major revision and put the reveal back at the very beginning so the right kind of friendship and romantic relationship could build between these two characters for the line that was my goal to write for.
1: So why did you pick romance as the genre that you wanted to write for?
0: I need that happy ending. I need to know. I need that guarantee that no matter how bad things get, how difficult, somehow, some way, there will be a happy ending. I am still traumatized, apparently, by a book I read in the late 80s. It was about a year or two before I started reading romance. I had invested 300 pages in this story. The heroine was leaving a big city in the east, riding the stagecoach to meet her fiancé, who was stationed at an army post out in the desert southwest. Things went wrong. They didn't go planned. Finally, by the end of the book, they have reunited, reconciled, forgiven each other, and they are on their way to planning their wedding. They're on their way. They're going to have their happy ever after. Except out on patrol, he is accidentally shot and killed by one of his own men. And she is left working at a job at a dry goods store in a little town and living in a little room above the store with no hope for anything better to have. The end. Are you kidding me? After all that, I felt robbed. So I want the happy end that no matter what obstacles you throw in the way, somehow the hero and the heroine, whatever pairing of protagonists you've got, will overcome and get to that happy, healthy, safe, romantic relationship.
1: So let's talk about that first book getting published. Did you need an agent? You're already connected with the publishers that you wanted to connect with? What was your focus?
0: I had targeted a specific editor at a specific publishing house because of her reputation, and a friend of mine had her as an editor, and I knew I wanted that person as my editor, and it had been my goal to write for that line. So I kept submitting to her and getting closer, taking workshops, going to conferences, honing my craft, learning like why you have to have the hero and the heroine understand who each other are in the first chapter. But she left. She went to another house and we didn't know where she went for 6 months. I was grieving, but I kept submitting, and I entered the Golden Heart Contest, which is for unpublished manuscripts from the Romance Writers of America, and I won for the Regency category in 2001, and a year or so later, I had submitted to the person who took the original editor's place, who was now the editor of my friend, and it took her until October of 2003 to request the full manuscript. And I had just made this major, the domino change of changing when Sinclair figured out that it was Miss Quincy. So I, for 6 weeks, I, every minute that I wasn't at work or asleep, I was at the keyboard and sent it to her. And then December 3rd, she called with wanting to, saying she wanted to buy the book. I did not have an agent at the time, but I did make calls to the person I was next planning to query and say, I've received this offer. Are you, and we discussed, and she ended up negotiating the contract for me. The funny thing, my husband was out Christmas shopping when I got the call. I was still in my bathrobe. I'd been flossing. I still had floss wrapped around one finger, and I forgot to take it off while I was talking to the editor. I was so excited. And as soon as we finished, yeah, I was very, like, thank you for your offer. Let me consider it. Yeah, all the things that I'd been taught to do, to don't immediately say yes. Okay, I was calm, cool, and collected, hung up, dialed my husband's cell phone, and to share the good news with him, and just completely lost it, was just babbling, could not, I mean, all choked up with emotion. And he was out at the gorge in Troutdale. I was like, wait, I'm outside in all this wind. Let me get in the van so I can hear you. So he hung up. And by the time he called me back a few minutes later, I was calm enough to say, the editor called, wants to buy my book. And he said, oh, thank goodness. I thought you'd wrecked the car.
1: That's funny. Oh, my gosh. So how long did it take from that acceptance to getting that book out into the world?
0: The call was December 3rd of 2003, and it had an official release date of January 2005. So a little over a year.
1: So how was that waiting time? Or were you working on edits, or how was that?
0: Yeah, there was paperwork I had to fill out for the cover art. I was working on revisions because naturally, I mean, it was good, but let's make it better. And she was very detailed in her revision letter because, you know, we haven't worked together. We don't have a shorthand with each other. I want to make very clear that this is really good, but I think we can make it even better. And so I was working on those revisions on a deadline. You know, couldn't take 4 years for this. I had just a few months to make the changes. And I am a perfectionist and a procrastinator, which sometimes is good, but can also shoot myself in the foot. And sometimes it was hard to make these changes because I was really wed to this. But my critique partner's like, this is what you wanted. They know more about publishing than you do. If she says this is a good change, then this is probably a good change. So, and then as soon as I turned in the final approved manuscript, I immediately went to work on getting ready for what to suggest for the next one. Because the contract that they offered me was for this book and first rights on the next two books. So
1: did that work out? Did you get those next two books done?
0: Yes. She didn't like the suggestion I had for the next book that I really wanted to write, which turned out to be my fourth book that she went with, and the other one she had rejected. So I was completely lost. And my critique partners were so great. We had an emergency plotting party. It's like, okay, if she didn't like this one, what else can we come up with? And that's how we came up with, okay, well, what about the younger brother of the hero and what's going on with him? And so we came up, so I sold that book on the basis of just a 6-page synopsis. And by the time she approved it, I had less than 6 months to turn in a publishable manuscript.
1: Wow. So you are really pedal to the metal.
0: Yes. Yes. It almost killed me. But I learned in the next book I had 7 months, which seemed very generous in comparison.
1: So tell me a little bit, you know, there's so many ups and downs in writing, and it really shows to me that you probably experienced a good lot of those. Do you have any little practices or thoughts, exercises that helps you to get out of a funk when somebody like says, this has got to be totally changed?
0: You have to take a break, get some distance, maybe work on something else for a little bit. I do a lot of thinking while I walk the dog. I've got a Black Lab Border Collie mix. And when she was younger, we would go up through the neighborhood at night, almost a mile for almost an hour. And I would think about plotting and stuff. Sometimes trying to focus on seeing it from their point of view or seeing how somebody else has done this and whether it worked or not. So, yeah, get over the knee-jerk reaction and let the brain have time to process and come at it from an intellectual level rather than an emotional response.
1: That's good advice. It also sounds like your critique group probably helped with some of that, at least with that revision.
0: Yes. I had lovely, we were together for like, what, 12 years? We gradually went, we didn't break up per se, but we followed different paths. And so we're still friends, but we don't work together. Well, you know, like two of them don't write anymore. One of us has left us in the dust with how fast she is writing. She doesn't have kids. a little over a year ago, I was blessed to be matched with some other people randomly who turned out to also be Regency authors who have just been fabulous. So they have been helping me out with my current series.
1: Yeah, I'm kind of getting more and more into the fact that writers really need a support group, you know, of kindred spirits to get the projects done.
0: Well, it's great for brainstorming and what do you think of this? Is this a stupid idea? This is really bold. Or this is a good idea, but it's maybe not the most marketable kind of a thing. Some people don't need that. Some people don't. They can go all the way to just them, their editor, whatever. But I needed that sounding board. And helping them helps me with my own writing, too.
1: Yeah. So what is your critique group? Do you meet in person? Or you have a scheduled time? How does that work?
0: Well, because we were part of Romance Writers of America, which is a national group, one of them's in North Carolina, one's in Texas. So we meet by Zoom. And we've chosen to meet weekly. That's our schedule. That's helps us be more productive because I respond to positive peer pressure of they're expecting more material from me. So, okay, I got to get this chapter done so I can send it to Lynn and Addie. And then reading theirs and offering feedback helps me point out what I like and don't like and can apply to my own.
1: Yeah, I can see that. So let's talk a little bit about your marketing, how your books are, you have a publisher, but you still have to get the books into readers' hands. So what are some of the things that you do for that?
0: Well, when I started my second career after my long break for family stuff, I went as an indie author. I decided not to go to the publishing houses again. And so the big choice there is whether you go wide or you go to Kindle Unlimited. And I decided I didn't want to put all my books in one basket. So I went wide from the start. So my books are uploaded to Barnes & Noble and Kobo and Amazon and Apple, all the major book-selling sites. And then I'm my own marketing manager, and I've got to get in the metadata with the right keywords and book blurb descriptions and stuff so that readers can find me on their favorite websites for buying books.
1: So what do you do or maybe you don't, but do you go out to different book events?
0: Yes, like yours. And I've also done a lot of local events. I've discovered people really like to support local authors if they find them. I've been surprised at how many people are shocked to meet an author in person. Like, oh, I thought they were just an urban legend kind of a thing. So yes, I do market in person at events. I send out a monthly newsletter. In addition to all the usual stuff you expect from an author about the upcoming releases and cover art and things like that, I include a Regency recipe each month, something that my characters might have had to eat or drink or made. Like I've included recipes for lip balm and rose water, which you can use in culinary as well as skincare stuff. And I post on social media, Facebook and Instagram. I haven't found comfort in the others, but I'm on Facebook pretty regularly. So that's how I try to stay in touch and how people can easily stay in touch with me.
1: So let's talk about just a typical book event at what would it be, a bookstore? Or what goes into you creating a successful book event yourself?
0: Well, the one I just did recently was at the Pioneer Community Center in Oregon City. It was marketed as their spring bazaar. They had plant sales. They had crafters and artisans. There was a painter selling this, crocheted this, resin art. And I end up being the only person with books there. But there's a few other events where I've been to where other people are also selling their books. And it's a nice chance to meet the reading public in person and talk about books and talk about what's your favorite kind of story and help them find out about Regency if they're not familiar with it. You know, we talk about Bridgerton a lot. So most people have heard of that, even if they don't know what a Regency romance is. They've at least heard of Bridgerton.
1: You have like a full life, you know, writing and and marketing and doing all those kinds of things. How do you divide up your time to get all those things in? Are you a scheduled person, or how is that?
0: No, I am a pantser in writing and in my life, although I do have a pretty rigid schedule to take care of. My son is in his first year of college, and the supports he had in high school don't translate really to college, so I am there with him. So while he's in class, I'm writing on my laptop and then help him with his homework. There is nothing better than a homegrown tomato, so I have five raised beds in the garden that I tend, that I work in, and then of course taking care of the dog. And I've also got two cats, one of whom is under the desk with me right now. The other one is trying to find a patch of sunshine, but I spend a lot of time writing one-handed because he demands to be cuddled in my left arm. So I try to find a balance and then take some me time at the very end of the day watching, you know, Seth and Steven and Jimmy and my other boyfriends.
1: So do you have any advice for somebody who's just thinking about, I wonder if I could write a book, a Regency romance? Do you have any little tips or one sentence that might spur them on?
0: Write the kind of book you like to read.
1: Yeah.
0: That's the thing that I try to concentrate on. The reason I have the humor and the happy ending and all these other aspects is those are the kinds of stories I want to read. I don't want really dark black moments all the time. I mean, there's some beautiful ones. Like Mary Jo Putney is absolutely awesome, but I can't always handle that gut-wrenching three-hanky read. I need something lighter, fluffier, if you want. Write the kind of book you want to read, and the rest you can learn just... But you have to do it. You can't wait for inspiration to strike. You sit down and write, and then inspiration comes.
1: So let's just, with a final wrap-up real quick, what hours or times do you put in a day into writing? I know maybe in bits and pieces, but what do you think?
0: It varies depending on what else is going on in my life. I tend to do most of my writing at night. There's fewer interruptions, and especially writing the Regency, where at night they're lit by candlelight. So I have my soft lamp going. I have the lava lamp. I have the salt lamp lit to help with the ambiance. I have the YouTube or CDs going with, you know, like Baroque music. I love writing to Mozart. I set the stage so that when I've got the music going and the lamplight and the weather, my brain is like, oh, it's time to write. So it depends on deadline and what else is going on. It can be 20 minutes. It can be 6 hours in a day. It all changes. It varies, depends on what's going on, what my other obligations are.
1: Oh, great. So thanks, Shirley, for visiting with us. We're excited to have you at the fair. Not only are you going to be showcasing your books, but you're going to be on an author panel for romance, and that will be a great way for people to connect with you and meet you in person. So my listeners here, you can meet Shirley at the Northwest Book Fair, and you can also visit her show page on Northwest Book Talk, where we'll have all her contact information and her books and that kind of thing for you to pursue Shirley much further. So thanks again, Shirley, for being with us.
0: Thank you, Patty.
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1: 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You're about to hear a replay of a Guitar and Other Machines episode. I'm DJ Stina, and I'm the host of Guitar and Other Machines. It's a show I've been doing for many years on different radio stations, and I'm interested in innovation, experimentation, and instruments that are considered traditional, used in new experimental ways, or new sounds that are trying to emulate older, more traditional sounds. And then sometimes I just really want to hear that one electric organ player who was really into belly dance in the 70s. So it's, I think, an educational show and often experimental, yet I invite you to buckle up and enjoy this episode of Guitar and Other Machines. I broadcast a new episode here on KXRW, so it's created on KXRW. I broadcast a new show every Monday at 4 p.m. So if you like what you hear, you can tune in Mondays at 4
2: 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I'm DJ Stina. I'll be your host for the next hour. We're going to hear a bunch of Palestinian music, some folk stuff, not very much experimental stuff. My last show in December had a couple of newer, more experimental tracks by Palestinian artists, but not this month. We're going to start off with Camila Gibran and Werner Hassler with Al-Shat Al-Akkar here on Guitar and Other Machines on KXRW.

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1: You're in the middle of a Palestinian rock block here on Guitar and Other Machines on KXRW. I'm your host, DJ Stina. It's always so nice to have you join me. Thank you so much for being here and staying tuned. That was just Shadi Zaktan. And before that, we heard from Kokim with Zavit Al-Taqer and Samir Jobran and Wissam Jobran with Safar. Before that, Dorsaf Hamdani with Albint Al-Chalabeya. And before that, Camila Jobran with Al-Shatta Al-Akar. And thank you for being patient with my pronunciations there. Up next, we have some more Palestinian music here on Guitar and Other Machines on KXRW. It's Nizar Rohana with M. Al-Zenat.

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We're all on all the socials at KXRW and all that. I'm your host of this hour-long program, Guitar and Other Machines, and I am DJ Stina. You just heard Ruba Shamshaum with Hana. And before that, another couple of Palestinian artists, Adnan Jalbran and Jorge Pardo. He was joining Adnan. Jorge is not, I don't believe, Palestinian. Before that, anyways, Beat the Drum, that was a percussion song. Ramzi Abroadan with Sodfa and Nizar Rohana with M. Al Zainat here on KXRW on this show of all Palestinian music. Up next, we have the Ensemble Musical de Palestine. Mayel Ya Guzayel is the name of the track on KXRW.

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1: The Columbian calls singer-songwriter Al Perez a soulful performer, masterfully woven. 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

We are wrapping up an hour of Palestinian music here on KXRW. That was just Reem Kalani with Babour Zamar and the Ensemble Musical de Palestine with Mayel Yah Guzayel. And my pronunciation has been my best attempt, as most community radio DJs' pronunciations are when you listen to a classical station. Everyone always is saying all the things with the right accents, but they may also not be playing Palestinian music. And that's why community radio stations are so awesome and important. I'm DJ Stina. 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I just want to thank you for joining me. And don't forget to say Free Palestine.

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1: 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You're about to hear an episode of Head Full of Bees. 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
5: Hey, chums and buddies, welcome to the Head Full of Bees show. My name's Kevin, and over the next 58 minutes or so, I'm going to be playing a variety of songs from various decades and locales. You may hear some Afrobeat from the 70s, you might hear some metal, Italian disco, 80s post-punk, outlaw country, Swedish pop. The whole point of the show is to break away from things like that, genres, labels, and just focus on playing good songs. And so, without further ado, this is Florence Aduni tearing into a cover of the Talking Heads classic, Cross-Eyed and Painless, on the Head Full of Bees show here on KXRW.

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And that was a spectacular band from Belarus called Delina Volny doing a song called Do It from 2021. Before that, we heard 1984 from David Bowie's 1974 LP Diamond Dogs. And now we're going to shift gears a bit. So here's a Rocksteady classic that most people know primarily because The Specials did a cover of it. From 1967, this is Rudy, A Message to You by Jamaica's Dandy Livingston.

0: From the land down under, that was Men at Work. Nope, sorry, that was Hatchie with a song called Sure. And before that, you heard the Dur Dur Band from Somalia performing Doyo, which was originally released at some point in the mid-80s directly by the band, only in Somalia, only on cassette, which is why the sound on that track is not so great. But luckily, the fine folks at Awesome Tapes from Africa dug it up and resurrected it on an LP called Volume 5 back in 2013. And when we return, I'll be playing a really good song called Ortak from Turkey's Malika Shaheen.
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Recorded back in 1966, that was Train Song by Vashti Bunyan, and that can be found on a 2007 release from Fat Cat Records called Some Things Just Stick in Your Mind. Preceding Miss Bunyan, we heard Always with a killer tune called Pressed from their most recent LP back in 2022. Up next is an absolutely beautiful song called Pražys, which in Lithuanian means will bloom, like a flower. This is a collaboration between singer-songwriter Gabriela Vilkikitha and Lithuanian indie band Jauti. I checked online, but I'm pretty sure I'm butchering the pronunciation there, but ignore that and just dig on the song.

Well, we started with Florence Adunni's version and we ended with the original. That, of course, was Cross-Eyed and Painless by the Talking Heads from their 1980 LP Remain in Light. And that does it, chums and buddies. For more details about what was played, be sure to go online at kxrw.fm, where you can review the full playlist and stream episodes from this and other KXRW programs anytime you want. My name is Kevin. The show is Head Full of Bees. And this is KXRW 99.9 FM, Vancouver, Washington.

0: So I'm Rowan, and I'm here at Kindred, and everyone is welcome here. We are Bulk Refillery. We have several different options. You can definitely bring in your own vessel. We'll just get the weight on that, and then you fill it with what you're wanting. We also have a ready-to-go section of some different options that you can just grab and go. And then we have community-donated jars as well if you're needing a container to put things in.
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1: 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Safe harbor hours are now in effect. 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
4: Don't say we didn't warn you. Welcome, wanderers of the unseen and seekers of the strange. You've just stepped into a space between worlds, where the veil is thin, the truth is layered, and the stories are powerful. This is Stories from a Trans Witch, a journey through magic, identity, resilience, and community. I'm your host, Autumn Rose, a trans witch, storyteller, and paranormal investigator. Together, we'll explore lived experiences, current events, spirituality, discrimination, and the ways that we lift each other up when times get hard. Each episode, I invite you into my circle to hear tales from the margins, part truth, part spell, but always raw and real. So light your candles, pour your tea, breathe deep. You're listening to Stories from a Trans Witch. And now it's time to

0: Well, good evening, everybody. Welcome to Stories from a Trans Witch on KXRW 99.9, Vancouver, Washington. I'm your host, Autumn Rose, and wow, what a busy month, and it's hard to believe it's already April. Last week was a very busy week. I was in the field on Saturday for No Kings protest, which we will be featuring in an upcoming show. We also covered Transtown PDX 2026 on Sunday, and that was at The Red on Salmon Street in Portland. That was a really fun event. It was put on by We're Together, queer relocation organization in Portland, and it was an amazing event that had a ton of vendors. There were resources and community outreach, also some local talent and music as well, and we're going to talk about that tonight in the show. I had the honor of being out there all day yesterday with Samantha Page from The Samantha Page Show, so that was really cool. I'm really excited to talk about that tonight. Also, thank you to Samantha Page as well for helping organize Can't Stop Our Joy, a transgender day of visibility event here in Vancouver at the Third Space on Main Street in downtown Vancouver. So Samantha helped put together Trans Day of Visibility, Can't Erase Our Joy, which was featured at Third Space on Main Street in Vancouver. It was a very exciting event. We had drag performers, and then Samantha, myself, a couple of other queer activists from the local area also had an opportunity to speak. And then we also did a open discussion on Disclosure, the 2020 documentary about the trans experience from the Hollywood point of view. Really interesting documentary, and you know, a lot of good audience participation and interaction. I hope that you had a chance to show up and hang out with us. If not, we will be working on other queer events here in the Vancouver area, so stay tuned for that. And we're gonna start off tonight's show. We're gonna kind of cover the last couple of days since Trans Day of Visibility was just yesterday. I want to talk a little more about that. We talked about it on last month's show, but I want to kind of recap everything. So why is Trans Day of Visibility so important? Well, first of all, let's go over a little bit a summary of it. So International Transgender Day of Visibility is held annually every year on March 31st, and it's about shifting the narrative from tragedy to celebration. While many observe the Transgender Day of Remembrance in November to honor lives lost, Trans Day of Visibility focuses on living, acknowledging the courage, contributions, and joy of transgender and non-binary people worldwide. So here's a few reasons on why this matters. So the fight for erasure with presence. For a long time, the trans existence was either hidden or portrayed through a lens of struggle and passing. Visibility is a tool against misinformation. When trans people are seen in everyday roles as doctors, parents, artists, and neighbors, it humanizes the community and breaks down the stereotypes to fuel prejudice. It's also about building life-saving community. Visibility is a lighthouse for those who feel isolated. For a young person questioning their identity in a restrictive environment, seeing a successful, happy trans adult can be life-saving. It proves that a future is possible. Trans Day of Visibility also provides a global platform for people to find family and realize they're not alone. It's also a catalyst for advocacy. You cannot protect what you do not see. By stepping into the light, the community highlights the specific legal and social hurdles that we face, such as healthcare barriers or housing discrimination. This visibility pushes allies to move beyond passive support and into active advocacy for equal rights and safety. Authenticity as strength is another highlight about this, and at its core, the day celebrates the radical act of living authentically. In a world that often demands conformity, the trans community's journey is a powerful reminder for everyone, cisgender or transgender, of the importance of being true to oneself. So let's summarize this. Trans Day of Visibility is not just about being seen, it's about claiming the right to exist safely, loudly, and joyfully in every corner of society. So why is this important again? Well, if we break it down, you know, in the United States alone, in the last 4 months, there have been over 750 different laws introduced into different state legislative sessions in order to silence the community in order to take our rights. You look at Kansas was taking the rights for people to have driver's license. The state of Tennessee is attempting to form a list of transgender and non-binary individuals, and Idaho in the process of making it illegal to use a bathroom of any sort in public if you identify as trans. So this is a problem. This is another step toward taking our rights. And I guess the biggest problem that our community faces right now is the SAFE bill. I'm sorry, the SAVE Act. If the SAVE Act passes Congress, millions of trans individuals will lose their right to vote in this country. That is not right. That is not acceptable. Now is our time to stand up and fight back against this. So with that said, we're going to take a quick break and hear from our sponsors. And when we get back, we're going to check out Transtown PDX 26. Stay tuned to Stories from a Trans Witch on KXRW 99.9 Vancouver.
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5: 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From a trans witch touches on sensitive topics. 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Viewer discretion is advised. Take what you need, leave the rest, and be blessed. And welcome back to the show, everybody. This is Stories from a Trans Witch on KXRW 99.9 Vancouver, and we are talking about Trans Day of Visibility tonight. And I'm going to get started with some of the interviews that we got to do. So for those that are just tuning in, Samantha Page from the Samantha Page Show and myself were hanging out at Transtown PDX 2026. It was at this Red on 7th Street in Portland. It was an amazing opportunity to meet local queer and trans vendors, resources. They had amazing food, live performances. And we are now going to jump into some of the interviews and some of the people I talked to. Now, one of the people that really caught my attention there was this beautiful older woman, and you could tell that she was really shy, but she had such an amazing vibe to her. So I walked up, talked to her for a little bit, and I got her comfortable enough to go on the air and do an interview, so we're going to listen to that now. Hey everybody, this is Autumn Rose once again coming to you here live at Transtown 26 in Portland. We're continuing our coverage on the event and talking to vendors and other people participating and just hanging out. And I have the pleasure of speaking with
6: Sarah.
5: Nice to meet you, Sarah. And what are your pronouns?
6: She, her.
5: Mine are she, her as well. So tell me, how did you hear about Transtown?
6: I had signed up for the email with this organization when I first came out, September or so. Actually volunteered and did some work with them. And so I've been looking forward to this event for quite some time now.
5: Tell me, what's your takeaway so far today?
6: I'm having a great time. It is absolutely wonderful meeting all the wonderful people I have met so far. It's just, I absolutely love it. I feel a real sense of community.
5: That's so amazing. And it's such something our trans community needs so much at this point. I know we're facing a year of, let's just call it what it is, trans persecution. Had a show in February talking about this, how the international community has actually labeled warnings on the United States for trans people. I saw you and I couldn't help but like, hey, how are you doing? Because you're such a beautiful person. Tell us a little bit about your outfit you're wearing since we're on the radio. Gorgeous, by the way.
6: Well, first of all, it is, everything I'm wearing, I actually got from various thrift stores, mostly from Radical Abundance, if it's okay to name them. But basically, I have a leather skirt and a purple corset with a blazer.
5: Yeah,
6: sorry.
5: A cute blazer.
6: Yes.
5: An amazing corset.
6: Yes. I'm.
5: Now you're fine.
6: And then I just decided to start putting on jewelry, and I decided to put on all of my jewelry because it just started to feel so damn fun. And I knew we were coming to celebrate, and so I definitely wanted to feel like I'm celebrating.
5: And you are absolutely gorgeous, queen, so slay. Now, what's, I think, even more beautiful than that is me and you had a chance to talk off the record, and you have an amazing story. Would you like sharing part of your story with our audience today as far as what trans visibility is?
6: Yes, I'm a woman of some years, and so I started HRT only in last August. And at the time, when I started HRT, I will say that mentally I was in not great place, and I knew I had to transition. And but because I'm older, I knew it would be a challenge. And but I once I started HRT, I have to say that helped so much, just mentally knowing that I was beginning my journey, a journey that I had fought against so many times, so much of my life. I kept fighting this. I didn't really understand what it was exactly, but then as I started to learn about being transgender, I knew that's what I was, and I decided to transition, and I decided to transition socially, meaning like I live full-time as a woman now. And at the time, it was really difficult because I knew, you know, I'm not cis-passing. However, I had actually seen another older trans woman. And she was just walking around, in a department store, and there was just this elegance about her. And I was just like, oh my God, that is just so beautiful, because she is just being who she is. And that gave me the courage to do the same. And I put a lot of effort in terms of understanding clothing and makeup and even how to walk and hold oneself. But I actually feel like I don't feel like I'm pretending. I actually feel like I'm discovering who I actually am. And so that's been really, I really enjoy that. And I hope that I can inspire other people who might have similar feelings, because I didn't really understand them. But now, as I'm becoming myself, I feel great about it. And I feel great meeting other trans people. And I feel like I actually belong now.
7: Well, you are absolutely adorable. You are beautiful. You are unique. Love the little flower in the hair. And most importantly, that is what Trans Day of Visibility is. It's just being out here and being our authentic selves and getting rid of that passing culture, all of those negatory beliefs that none of us. So I really appreciate your time. Thank you again. And in closing, what would you like to tell people about the Transtown event here?
6: Well, I really appreciate it. I really appreciate the work that everyone has put into making this possible and making this happen. I think this is an extremely valuable event for people today. As I'm walking around, I just feel like it's hard to describe, but for people who aren't trans, we're used to being in cis spaces and always sort of feeling self-conscious, at least I do. And at least for me, I don't feel like I really fit in those places. Here, I just fit. And everyone I meet is just wonderful. And we're just, there's no judgment. There's no nothing. Everyone is just beautiful.
7: Thank you so much again, Sarah. And that, wow, folks, Sarah's story is just such a beautiful story. And it is truly the essence of what it is to have trans visibility. And there you have it, folks. That was the interview with Sarah. Sarah was such a beautiful soul to meet. Had a really good time getting to know her and hearing a little bit of her backstory. And I feel that she was the definition of what it means to be trans and visible at the same time. And I was honored to have the moment to speak with her and have her on the show. We're going to move on to another fun interview that I did on the scenes. And here we go. Hey everybody, this is Autumn Rose from Stories from a Trans Witch on KXRW 99.9 Vancouver, and I'm reporting to you live here at The Red on Salmon Street in Portland at the 2026 Transtown. And who do I have the pleasure of speaking with?
8: Hi, my name is Talia, she, her.
7: Nice to meet you. Mine are she, her as well. So is this your first time at Transtown?
8: Yes, it is my first time at Transtown. I've lived here in Portland for most of my life, but I actually spent most of my transition elsewhere. So this is my first time coming back here as myself and going to trans events.
7: Okay. Just out of curiosity, where did you, where else? You said elsewhere. Where's that?
8: Yeah. That was in Pittsburgh, Pennsylvania. I went there to live with my lovely boyfriend that I met online, and now I brought him back with me.
7: That is so adorable. And lovely boyfriend is off doing their own thing, vibing. I get it, because I'm a small town Texas girl that had to come to Portland for political reasons.
8: Yeah.
7: So it was definitely a transition in itself.
8: Yes.
7: So tell me about the event. What have you liked about it so far?
8: Okay, well, first thing that jumps to mind is the music is amazing. What was her name? Just the Ripper.
7: Yeah.
8: Love, like, it's been banger after banger. And then, I mean, obviously just being surrounded by so many other, like, trans and queer people is always a blast. We've been handing out stickers to people. Everyone's been, like, super kind and like, really sweet about it. very excited about it. Usually when we hand them stickers, they're like, oh my God, thank you, you know.
7: Yeah, it was so funny you bring that up because I was hanging out with a friend earlier and kind of vibing to the music. And they're part of the trans community, but they're a little older than us, you know. So she just kind of looks and I'm like, what? The music is banging and we're in a safe space. Why not?
8: Yeah, absolutely. I've been like, you know, moving my hips a bit. What else was I going to say? Oh, yeah. Another thing is that I'm going into peer support work. So I wasn't really thinking about it when I came here, but suddenly I'm like, oh, there's like lots of resources here that I can like get in contact with so that I can, you know, gather, because gathering resources is like really important in this kind of line of work for folks that you're working with. So, yeah.
7: Yeah, and we'll definitely have to talk off the air on that because I'm actually already involved in a few programs like that. So I can get you some contacts there. But yes, that is absolutely something that's needed more than ever. I mean, the trans community is facing such a challenge this year. I mean, we have had 750 bills introduced against us in 4 months' time. Yeah. That is unheard of. It's never been seen before. And, you know, this is a real situation that the trans community is facing. I mean, an international committee has now put a genocide warning on our country. It is something we have to live with every day as the trans experience. Yep. What do you want to say to that? What are your feelings?
8: Well, it makes my heart very sad for me and my community, you know, my people that I love and cherish, or, you know, my chosen family, my friends, everyone. And, you know, it's my personal way of dealing with it is that I know that, you know, based on my history with, like, you know, depression and stuff like that, I know that if I focus too much on it, I'll just shut down and not do anything about it. So what I've been doing is, you know, keeping aware enough that I'm not gonna, you know, shut down and not do anything, and then focus on what I can do for my people, which is part of why I'm going to the work that I'm doing.
7: It's so amazing, and it's something our community needs. I'm actually working on a story right now about the homeless situation, and specifically the mental health side of that story.
8: Yeah,
7: so
8: absolutely.
7: Definitely seeing it out there on the streets, and thank you for the efforts you're making. Yeah. Any takeaways for today for our audience?
8: Any takeaways?
7: Yeah, on the event, on something you learned here, just the banging music.
8: I mean, well, I learned that there's a Muscle Mommy's gym nearby that I am very excited.
7: We're going to actually have them on the air. They're amazing.
8: Yes, absolutely. So, you know, I think my takeaway is that, like, I mean, there's just so many, I hope this is okay to say. I'm a little bit. So like, I love being around so many cute queers that I can, you know, like, I'll be like, hey, I really like Muscle Mommy's, and they're like, they're like, yeah, you are welcome to come by and watch. And I'm like, yes.
7: And there you have it, folks. Yeah, the DJ and the music with this event was just great. And I really sat there and thought about it for a minute because, honestly, unless I'm in a really good vibe, I don't normally dance in public. And I caught myself just kind of having fun and dancing to the music while I was checking out the vendors and being unapologetic and being myself. And I was sitting there trying to process it all, and, you know, I realized, wow, this is partly because this is, we know we're in a safe space here. We know we're not going to be judged for who we are. I mean, I had one vendor that looked at me and just smiled and says, I love your energy, because I was being myself and dancing. And, you know, that's what Trans Day of Visibility is really about. We need to bring awareness to our community so that maybe one day we can get over the struggles that we're seeing here and we can be free to live our lives just like that, where I can openly dance in a venue that has music and not afraid that, you know, well, what do I look like? Am I being a good representative of my community? You know? And instead, just getting to enjoy life and enjoy who we are as a whole. So this next interview is a little fun as well. We're going to move on to that. And who do I have the honor of speaking with?
9: Hi, I'm Eliana Mendez. I'm the creative director at Human Centric Media.
7: Awesome. And pronouns?
9: Oh, she, her, please. Thank you.
7: Thank you. And you as well.
10: I am Marina Martinez-Bateman. I am the CEO of New Coyote Consulting, and my pronouns are they and them.
7: Thank you so much. So tell me, is this your first time at PDX Transtown?
10: It is. I didn't even know what was going on. I just came over.
7: Cool. And how about yourself?
9: First time. Enjoy myself.
7: Cool. So what is your takeaway so far?
9: Oh, you know, there's just a lot of nice trans joy in this room. I see a lot of people that love each other. People are getting tattoos, there's spontaneity, there's art. I don't know, it's a wonderful opportunity to celebrate our culture.
7: There you go. And how about you?
10: I love the decor, I love the vibe, I love the room itself. It's really nice.
7: Yeah, actually, this is my first time checking out, too. And I kind of was shocked when we walked in. I'm like, okay, we got a professional venue here. Yeah. So tell me, what are the funnest booths you've seen today?
9: Ooh, okay, honestly, I have to talk about the food. There was like a plantain meatball situation that was going on over there, and I got some on my shirt of the delicious sauce and managed to clean it off, but I had like three of those. Those were banging. There's other wonderful vendors, but I have to highlight those. I wish I knew the name of the chef. Insert here, but so delicious. Love that.
7: So we'll have to chase that story as well. What stood out to you as far as the vendors today?
10: I just showed up, and then I saw Ileana across the room, and I just walked straight up to her because
9: very
10: I love her.
9: Very
10: she's very distracting.
9: Thank you.
10: Honestly.
7: That is amazing. So I always like sharing a message of joy on my show, and
9: sure.
7: Right now we're facing some challenging times for our community.
9: Oh, yeah.
7: So what is one message of hope you could give the audience today?
9: Got you. If they hate you, they hate you because you're incredibly powerful and you beg questions in their own heart that they don't want to ask. And the fact that you're asking those questions of yourself and pursuing your own self-actualization is literally the most powerful thing you can do in a human life. So.

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1: Don't say we didn't warn you. Yeah, everybody, and welcome back to Stories from a Trans Witch here on KXRW 99.9 Vancouver. That last promo for the Hassling the Paranormal show, I hope you've checked it out by now. Jason Hassler is such a good friend of mine. He has an amazing show. He has great guest with a lot of insight on just every angle of the paranormal world you can think of. Jason was the reason I got to actually go from being an amateur to a professional paranormal investigator and got to learn how to investigate using the TAPS methods. It was a really good experience in my life, and Jason has a lot to offer in himself and just the knowledge that he has. And I know that him and his team were actually out at Oregon Ghost Conference this weekend. So while me and Samantha are hanging out with the trans community, Jason's hanging out with the ghost out on the coast. And for those that haven't been to the Oregon Ghost Conference, it's amazing. It's put on by an individual named Rocky Smith. This was the 14th annual, I believe. So they've been doing it for a while. It's amazing. It has different paranormal groups, vendors, speakers. You can take classes in literally like any topic you could think of. And then, of course, at the end of the night, they offer the public an opportunity to do investigations in different locations in Seaside that are supposedly haunted. So that's really cool as well. So hopefully you got to at least check out Jason's show, if not make it to the Ghost Conference. I did not, but you know, we were working on other projects this weekend, so it's okay. And we're going to get back to tonight's show and talk about trans visibility. And you know, we were hanging out at Portland's Transtown PDX 2026 at the Red on Salmon Street. For those that are just tuning in, it was an amazing opportunity to meet local queer artists, organizers, businesses, and specifically those in the trans community, and just kind of hear their story and hang out and have some fun. Now, I was so excited with this next interview because literally took a break, got something to eat. And, you know, when I had signed up for the event to go check it out, I actually offered a spot for their, or a prize for their raffle. And

0: it was an opportunity to come with me and Samantha Page behind scenes on the radio and kind of check out what we do in our efforts to further queer activism on the radio and the platforms that we have. And I was hanging out in line waiting for food, and I met this other amazing individual who also donated to the cause that night. So we're going to listen to her interview next. Hi, everybody. This is Autumn Rose again, coming to you live here at Portland's PDX 2026 Transtown. And who do I have the pleasure of speaking with?
1: Hi, I'm Lucia.
0: Nice to meet you. And what are your pronouns?
1: She, Aya, and they.
0: Thank you so much. And is this your first time at Transtown?
1: It is.
0: Tell me what you think of the event so far.
1: Oh, I'm having a great time. I'm excited to have some of this yummy food. I love mis tacones, and so when I knew that they were going to be here tonight, I was like, definitely going to be here.
0: That definitely caught my eye. I'm a Texas girl, so that's my heart. So we were having an awesome conversation off the record. Tell me what your part of being involved in our culture and our community and our movement is.
1: Well, like most of us, I have many beloveds that are trans and looking for any opportunity to stand in solidarity with them. And so I was really happy to have the opportunity to offer up my tiny home for part of the raffle.
0: That's amazing. And yeah, KXRW is involved in that raffle too. We're doing a behind the scenes and getting involved in trans advocacy and media. So what is some of your background with, can you tell me a little bit about the housing and transitional housing background that you have?
1: Well, just as a neighbor and a community advocate and organizer, I care a lot about the housing and houseless issue, and I've had the opportunity to, you know, organize and sit together in solidarity with both my housed and houseless neighbors together to try to figure out what are some ways that we can be advocating for the kinds of supports that people need. We're in an absolute housing crisis, and shelter is important, but it's not the only solution. And so all of the different ways that we can come up with to address this through both mutual aid, good policy, and helping assure people have can stay in housing are all really important. And so
0: That's great. Thank you so much for sharing that with us. And do you know some resources that our queer community can maybe utilize here in the Portland area?
1: Well, I was really thrilled to learn about this event and the organizers of this event and the work that they are doing to try to help support referrals into temporary housing. And that's kind of how I heard about this, is that I wanted to find out more to see if there's a way that we could be partnering and working together. So I was, again, happy to offer that. I'm on the board for Rahab Sisters. They're another organization that's here. We're here at the event earlier today, and I've seen them volunteering at a number of things as well, and a big supporter of a number of community programs in the Portland metro area that take care of houses and housing kinds of issues.
0: Wow, that's a lot. It sounds like it keeps you out of a pretty busy schedule.
1: Oh, I've got lots of energy for it. That's my free time. My day job is I work in public health and healthcare, and I'm fortunate to be supported in a job that allows me to have a lot of time in community, which is what I really value.
0: That's amazing. So one thing I like to do with my show, with every interview I do, I always like to share a message of hope. If there's one message of hope that you could give the queer community, specifically the trans community, since we're talking about trans visibility here, what would that be?
1: Well, I am just truly every day honored and blessed to have so many beloveds that are trans, and my life has been made so much better and enriched while I'm not trans. I just want to let them know how crucial it is to the vitality and vibrancy of my life that they are here, and I'm going to do everything I can to support them.
0: Thank you so much. And I have to share with this with our audience, since we're on the radio and not on video. I love your button. It says fight poverty, not the poor.
1: Absolutely. Thank you so much. It's great meeting you.
0: Great meeting you. Again, everybody, this is Autumn Rose coming to you live from Transtown here in the Transtown PDX 2026 here in Portland. And I will be in touch. Keep those candles lit, and I'll see you in the moonlight. Till then, this is Autumn Rose, Stories from a Trans Witch, KXRW 99.9, Vancouver, Washington. So, yeah, I was talking to her, and it was such an amazing prize because she was talking about how she has this tiny home, and she literally gives it to for use to people in the queer community who are maybe seeking asylum or amnesty or just don't have anywhere to go. And to see that there's still people in our world that are willing to give up something in order to help the community is such a blessing, and to know that it still exists out there. So after I spoke to her, it was around dinner time, and we got a chance to hear from some of the local comedians and music talent, and had an opportunity toward the end to actually speak with Eli. Now, Eli is the organizer for We're Together, and this is the organization that was putting on Transtown PDX 26. And what they do is they're a relocation organization for those that are in the trans or queer community and they're seeking asylum from a different state. And, you know, I appreciate that a lot from my own personal story, because I had to seek asylum from, you know, Texas because of the political persecution and the laws that were being passed in Texas. And had I known there were resources like this back then, I would have probably taken better advantage of that as well in my own life. And it was really stressful when I had 30 days to figure out how I was going to relocate from Texas to Portland, to a city I've never been to, you know, a whole new culture. So let's take a minute and listen to the interview here with Eli. Hey, everybody. This is Autumn Rose again from Stories from a Trans Witch on KXRW 99.9 Vancouver. And I'm still hanging out here live at Transtown PDX 26. And I had the privilege of coming across Eli, who is the organizer of the event. How are you doing tonight?
2: Wonderful. It's been a really long day, and the night is not over. There's an after party, which you're welcome to attend at White House Social Club. So yeah, it's been incredible to be in a space full of trans people. Trans people are incredible. I figured out how to have a gig where I get to talk to trans people every single day of my life. Even when I was just walking around and standing outside, somebody came up and was like, hey, are you Eli? Can we talk about peer support? So I'm still like doing the thing that I do every day, even at an event like this, which is cool.
0: So that's so awesome. So we have Transtown PDX. Tell me about your actual organization. What's the name of that?
2: Yeah, Work Together is the name of the nonprofit. It started as the Trans Relocation Fund and Aid Network. But when we moved from mutual aid to nonprofit status, we asked our lawyers, should we say trans in the filing? And they were straight up, no, don't say it. So that's why we led with Work Together, which means a bunch of things like we're queer and trans together, or we're cute. So yeah, Work Together helps trans people move to Oregon, find safety. But once they got here, I started to realize that there's a lot of other things that trans people need beyond just the geography of where they are. So my autism kicked in and I was like, how can we systemize this? How can we lower barriers for trans people across housing and employment and community connections? And Transtown is a dream in the sense that I think direct service and cultural production can really be paired together to build stronger communities.
0: That's amazing. Thank you. So tell me, where can people find more information about you? Socials, online?
2: Where? Socials, Work Together, W-E-R-Q together. Also online at weirecute.org or W-E-R-Q-T.org. We're on TikTok, I think, too. But yeah, those are our socials and website.
0: Awesome. And then I have one more question for you in closing, and it's a two-part question. So number one, what do you think the greatest need of the queer community in Portland is right now? And also, what is some hope you would like to share with the community?
2: Yeah, I think the greatest need is twofold, employment and jobs. You really can't have one without the other. And I would lead with housing first, but then it's like, well, where's the job that maintains the housing and makes it sustainable? So parallel paths, employment and housing at the same time is what I think the biggest need is. And then I forgot the second question.
0: So second question was, I always like to share hope with our community.
3: Oh,
0: so
3: yeah,
0: what is one just nugget of hope that you would share with the community tonight?
2: Trans people deserve the world. We deserve bright, beautiful, joyful futures. We deserve families and safety and health and kindness and everything that has been denied us by this administration. So yeah, we get to create that. We get to build our own joy, build our own hope, and share it with each other today.
0: Awesome. Thank you so much for the interview tonight. I will let you get back to it. It seems like you're pretty busy today. Again, this is Autumn Rose coming to you live from Transtown PDX 2026 and Stories from a Trans Witch on KXRW 99.9 Vancouver.
2: Awesome. Good job.
0: So yeah, Eli seemed to be a really decent individual, had a lot to say and had a lot of insight on, you know, the queer community and what it takes to help our community relocate in different situations. So it was really awesome to hear his takeaway. So after the event kind of wrapped up for the night, me and Samantha were hanging out, getting ready to go, and we decided that we were going to go to the Escape Bar and Grill and check out their amateur drag night that they have on Sundays. So we drove over there and, you know, saw some really fun performances, and I was so excited because, you know, I told a couple of the performers the story we were working on about just covering what trans visibility is, and we actually got a couple of interviews from the drag stars there, so we are going to take a moment and hear from our queens and, you know, their takeaway on the show that they were doing that night. So let's check that out next. Hey everybody, this is Autumn Rose again from Stories from a Trans Witch on KXRW 99.9 Vancouver. And we are still out here in the streets of Portland tonight here on the weekend of Trans Visibility. And me and Samantha Page are hanging out here at the Escape Bar and Grill. And they have an amazing drag show going on right now. And I actually was fortunate enough to get an interview. So hi, what's your name?
4: Hello, my name is Midori Squirts.
0: Nice. And tell me about the drag show you got going on tonight.
4: Well, today it's just a community event on Open Call Drag Show. It's beautiful seeing queer bodies and those who love them perform for everybody who don't get a chance to perform.
0: Amazing. And tell me everything about this outfit you got going on here.
4: So I have some big clown shoes because I am a clown alien. Big clown shoes, brown. I got fishnets, you would say they're fishnets?
0: Yeah.
4: A nice dress and a necklace and a blazer, looking very non-binary for today.
0: And I'm loving every bit of it. So how long have you been involved in this show here at the Escape?
4: Escape, I would say handful of months. It's hard to keep track.
0: That's fair. And do you do drag anywhere else in the city?
4: I do drag wherever the opportunity is to do drag.
0: Good answer. So tell me one thing that you love the most about the drag community here in the PDX.
4: You know, we're very fortunate to live in the Pacific Northwest where most people are welcome and loved. As a plus-size AFAB performer, you know, Oregon's very friendly to that.
0: Amazing. One thing I like to do on my show, again, it's called Stories from a Trans Witch, and part of, you know, being Wiccan is being in tune, being part of our community, and spreading love. What is one mission of hope you would like to share with our community tonight?
4: You know, don't let the times get to you. Be who you want to be. Do what you want to be in reason. And just have fun with life.
0: Amazing. Thank you so much for your time tonight. And good luck. I think you have one more performance going on. Awesome. So we will see you back in there. So that was a really fun entertainer to talk to. And, you know, the night was kind of winding down and Samantha and I were kind of wrapping up. And then I heard some talk about this other performer and I was listening to the story and it was so amazing. And I had to try to get one more interview. So I worked it in and here we go. I'm going to let them tell you the amazing things that they're working on this week. Hey everybody, this is Autumn Rose again from Stories from a Trans Witch on KXRW 99.9 Vancouver, and we are still hanging out here at the Escape Bar and Grill checking out their drag show, and I have the honor of speaking with
5: Boogie Brickhouse Bennington Theology.
0: I'm going to have to write that down. So, tell me a little bit about the drag show you got going on tonight.
5: Tonight we're doing Lucky Star, but should I talk about my show tomorrow? Or
0: yes, you should.
5: Okay, I have a show that's going to be going on tomorrow. It's Legend of Zelda themed, and we're raising funds for another show that will be benefiting the Immigrant Defense Project. To just say a big F you to ICE. Yeah.
0: Well, anytime we can give an F you to ICE, that's always a good thing. So tell me a little bit more about this program that you're helping fund.
5: It basically gives us, like, more resources for those immigrants to, like, be legally here, obviously. But also, like, the ones that are actually trying to, like, that aren't technically. I'm not too knowledgeable on it. I know most of my other producers on my team do. And I'm just like, we all voted for it with the timing and everything like that. We just think that's the best project we can work on. Last year we did Our House. So, and that was the local charity. We want to do it on a national level since the YouTubers are promoting us. So, and sponsoring us for it. So, yeah.
0: That's amazing. So, tough question for you. For our audience listening, what's the hardest part about being in drag?
5: For me, as like someone who's non-binary and being like sometimes femme presenting, it's hard when I'm like kind of outside of the realm of it and trying to identify myself in that sense. But I think the hardest part, at least, is that I have POTS, a heart condition, so I can't like do a whole lot on stage, or I just bend over and I pass out. So that's the hardest thing for me in drag, at least.
0: Well, regardless, I saw your performance up there and you did an amazing job. Thank you for the performance. So do you have any other plans for Transvisibility Weekend?
5: Oh, no. At this point, I have been so busy. This is my third gig in the last, like, 3 days, so I'm just really tired. And yesterday I was at the Murray Equity Center, and we did Transvisibility Day over there, and I performed, and it was just a ton of fun. Got to see all the resources they do for everyone around the neighborhood, and I'm like, it makes me so happy that we have that. Like, I didn't even know that, to be honest, and yeah, I'm just, yeah.
0: Well, thank you so much for your time, and I'm going to let you go because I think you have another number coming up here, right?
5: Yes, I do. Yes, hopefully soon, and then I go home and pass out.
0: Well, we're wishing you luck on your number and then going home and passing out and getting caught up on that self-care. Yep. Again, this is Autumn Rose coming to you live here at Escape Bar and Grill here in Portland with Stories from a Trans Witch on KXRW 99.9 Vancouver. We'll keep those candles lit, and I'll see you in the moonlight. Such an amazing project that Boogie was working on there, and hats off, and I hope that that benefit went well. So I hope tonight's episode kind of filled in the gaps of what it means to celebrate transvisibility and what it means to be us in our society, in our culture, and in our community, and more importantly, in the world. Like, we are a beacon of hope for others, and those that are out and proud in our community. I love the expression so much. Like, the world, and it works, it really does, because you hear them, they're so frustrated with us because that we can just openly live our lives and we can be proud of who we are, and like, to hear their frustration means that our goal is working, and we need to keep up, we need to stay visible, and we need to be ourselves in public and be safe in public, because that's what transvisibility is. I want to kind of mellow out for tonight. We're going to play a quick song and then we're going to close out the show tonight. So we are going to listen to this little fun song that I enjoy and I kind of listen to when I'm down to get me back where I need to.

You've walked with me through the space between worlds, where magic, truth, and resilience intertwine. This has been Stories from a Trans Witch with me, Autumn Rose. Thanks for sharing this circle, for listening, and for keeping the flame alive. 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
2: Trump's DOJ buries his taxes forever. Castro indicted. Bond markets scream. Pentagon dumps Canada. And Super El Nino looms. Good morning. This is the Commonwealth Report, news for the public, not the powerful. You can find us at commonwealthreport.news. Are Republicans finally cracking on Trump's Iran war? The Senate finally did it. After seven failed attempts, senators voted 50 to 47 yesterday to advance a war powers resolution forcing Trump to end his unauthorized war in Iran. The breakthrough came from Louisiana Republican Bill Cassidy. He lost his primary over the weekend after Trump endorsed his opponent, and suddenly he found his backbone. Cassidy joined Republicans Rand Paul, Susan Collins, and Lisa Murkowski, plus every Democrat except John Fetterman. The National Iranian American Council called it a major blow for a disastrous war and said, quote, the hard work of pro-peace Americans is paying off. Trump started this war at the end of February without a single vote from Congress. Gas prices are up, inflation is roaring back, and even his own party is now saying enough. Trump's DOJ just made Trump and his sons untouchable on taxes forever. Quietly, on Monday morning, Acting Attorney General Todd Blanche, Trump's own former defense lawyer, signed a one-page addendum that bars the IRS from ever auditing or examining Trump's past tax returns. Forever. Period. It was slipped into a settlement that had already created a $1.7 billion so-called anti-weaponization fund to pay Trump's allies. Former federal prosecutor Joyce Vance calls it a pardon on steroids. She said it covers Trump, his family, his businesses, every entity for crimes, quote, presently known or unknown. One veteran FBI agent told Vance the sweep is staggering. Fraud at Trump Media, fraud at Crypto Ventures, fraud at Don Jr.'s gambling outfit, all wiped clean. The Supreme Court already gave Trump immunity for official acts. Now he's wiped out the personal stuff, too. This isn't a settlement. It's a self-pardon by another name, and it shreds the idea that no one is above the law. Why is Trump indicting a 94-year-old Cuban? The Justice Department is set today to indict former Cuban President Raul Castro. He's 94 years old. The charges relate to the 1996 shoot-down of two brothers to the rescue planes that killed four Cuban-Americans. The announcement comes at the Freedom Tower in Miami with Acting AG Todd Blanche, the FBI, and Senator Ashley Moody of Florida. But this isn't really about justice for 1996. The Trump administration just attacked Venezuela and captured Nicolas Maduro. They've slapped crushing sanctions on Cuba and threatened military action. This indictment is the next move in a regime change campaign across Latin America. Trump is using a 30-year-old tragedy to lay the groundwork for the next war. Bond markets sending a warning to America. Are we paying attention? The 30-year Treasury yield hit 5.19% yesterday. That's the highest level since July of 2007, just before the financial crisis. Why does that matter to you? Because it sets mortgage rates, credit card rates, business loans, car loans. Stocks drop for the third day in a row. Investors are dumping U.S. bonds because they don't trust where this economy is going. The Iran war is driving up oil prices. Inflation is reaccelerating. Federal deficits are exploding. And global investors, including Japan and China, are quietly cutting back on U.S. debt. Barclays warns yields could hit 5.5%. Bank of America says 62% of fund managers expect them to hit 6%. Working families are about to feel this in every monthly bill. The bond market isn't a casino. It's a giant lie detector. And right now, it's screaming. Trump just dissed Canada again. The Pentagon has suspended the Permanent Joint Board on Defense with Canada, an alliance that goes back to World War II. Pentagon Policy Chief Elbridge Colby announced the move, complaining that Canada hasn't spent enough of its military. Prime Minister Mark Carney brushed it off, noting Canada just hit 2% of GDP on defense for the first time since the Berlin Wall fell, including a $40 billion investment in NORAD. Andrea Cherin of the University of Manitoba put it bluntly. She said, quote, none of this rhetoric serves anyone's purposes but China and Russia. Canada is now renegotiating trade, gave Australia an Arctic radar contract, and is eyeing Swedish jets instead of American F-35s. Trump is burning down a 250-year friendship over a wounded ego. Russia and China are toasting. A freight train of hot water is coming for you. Hundreds of feet beneath the Pacific Ocean, a 9,000-mile-long wave of record-warm water is barreling east. It's 7.5 degrees Celsius above normal. That's 13.5 degrees Fahrenheit. Scientists call it a Kelvin wave, and the European model now puts the odds of a super El Nino forming by November at 100%. The last two super El Ninos in 1982 and 97 caused trillions in damage. This one starts from a hotter baseline because our planet is warming. Expect floods, droughts, killer heat, weakened monsoons, and a wild hurricane season. Climate change isn't a future problem. It's the freight train already in the station. And that's the way it is today, Wednesday, May 20th, 2026. I'm Tom Hart. Get my daily writings where I take on the big picture issues of our day at HartmanReport.com.

0: This is the Tom Hartman Program.
1: Well, top of the Wednesday to you. A lot going on today and a lot to talk about. It's just like it never ends. It's like I'm drinking out of a fire hose, this administration. People have got to know whether or not their president is a crook, said Richard Nixon. We'll get to that in just a moment. Also, are Republicans finally cracking on Trump's Iran war? Interesting vote in the Senate. And speaking of the Senate, Senator Sheldon Whitehouse is going to drop by for a few minutes at the bottom of the hour about shadow hearings and corruption. In the second hour of our program, bond markets are sending a warning to Americans. Are we paying attention? Also, why is Trump indicting a 94-year-old Cuban? And awe is the cheapest medicine we have. In the third hour of our program, David Sirota is going to drop by, rejecting the health care trap, and a freight train of hot water is coming right at us. So, a lot to talk about today. To start out, back in November of 1973, with Watergate closing in around him, his approval ratings in free fall, Richard Nixon stood in front of 400 newspaper editors at Disney World in Orlando and said this. I am not hearing the audio.
2: Sorry, it's not playing?
1: Okay.
2: I got it.
1: All right. Well, I can play it out of my computer here.
2: It's playing.
1: I am not hearing it. Okay, back to me, because you know people can't hear what's going on. Anyhow, what Nixon said was, first of all, he said, "I have never taken money from the government. I've never made money off my position as president," which was only half true. When he left, he sold the presidential papers that he stole. You know, Trump tried to imitate him in doing that, and for, as I recall, $14 million. And did his interview with David Frost. But then he said, people have got to know whether or not their president is a crook. And then he went on and lied. He said, and I'm not a crook. The premise is the thing that's dead now. The premise being that the American people deserve to know if their president is a crook. Clearly, the Republican Party figures it doesn't matter if the president's a crook, as long as he's our crook. I got a note from a friend of mine yesterday who pointed to this, an email. And he said, I've never seen corruption as flagrant as this. He said, Trump is stealing from the taxpayers to reward the January 6th rioters. He said, and he says, why do I even pay my effing taxes? I've always committed to honesty in my tax returns. Perhaps I should find ways to cheat, as so many of my acquaintances have. This, you know, I've been getting versions of this all week and hearing it from, you know, people calling into the program as well. And that last line, the last part of it, is the part that should worry all of us. This is a guy who has spent his entire adult life filing honest tax returns out of a basic sense of civic obligation. And now he's openly wondering, in writing to a friend of me, you know, whether he's been a sucker. So it's not just the money. It's the slow poisoning of the idea that the rules apply to everyone. And when you look at what happened, I mean, on Monday, the Justice Department announced that they're going to give $1.776 billion to whoever Trump's five people that Todd Blanche appoints to his board that he can fire anytime he wants. They're going to give that money to whoever they want. And by the way, we're not entitled to know who gets the money. It's a secret. It will never be revealed. Donald Trump himself qualifies for this money. The January 6th rioters, you know, qualify for this money. And this whole frame that this is a settlement that the Justice Department worked out with Trump in response to a $10 billion lawsuit is a lie. He dropped the $10 billion lawsuit because a judge was about to throw it out. And he replaced it. It's not a settlement. He replaced it with this demand for, you know, almost $2 billion for a slush fund. On top of that, we learned on Monday that Trump has made hundreds of millions of dollars trading on the stock market with stocks he's recommending or promoting as president. Martha Stewart went to prison, you know, for making $45,000 that way. Trump adds $1 billion to his portfolio. And then on Tuesday, it got worse. Todd Blanche, you know, Trump's former criminal defense lawyer, signed a one-page addendum saying that the IRS is, quote, forever barred and precluded, end quote, from auditing or pursuing any tax claim against Trump, his sons Don Jr. and Eric, the Trump Organization, and an unspecified circle of related or affiliated individuals and entities for any matter in the past or that could have been raised. In other words, this is immunity. This is a blanket immunity for financial crimes committed by Trump, by his family, or by anybody associated with his family. I'll bet Alan Wesselberg, his longtime CPA, his accountant, his CEO, whatever he is going to be applying for this money. And in addition to this, Donald Trump owed the IRS $100 million. This was back in 2010. The IRS audited his finances and said, he claimed a loss on his failing Chicago apartment building and one of his failing casinos. But he had already claimed that loss. So he claimed this billion-dollar deduction twice, which is a crime. And the IRS busted him for it and said, no, you owe us $100 million. And by the way, it's accruing interest. It's probably like $120, $130 million now. That just got wiped out. Nice work if you can get it, right? This is a guy who's been found liable in a New York courtroom for years of business fraud, who spent three campaigns telling us he couldn't release his taxes because they're under audit, who now has his own lawyer running the Justice Department and gets him a retroactive get-out-of-jail-free card. And he did it while getting the Treasury to arrange $2 billion to pass out to whoever he wants, including himself. I mean, this is nuts. So what do we do about this? Well, you know, again, and by the way, at the same time that Trump is looting the government, and Bob Kennedy and Elon Musk are literally dismantling our government, Trump goes over to China and kisses Xi's butt and tells him what a wonderful leader he is, calls up Vladimir Putin every other week to get his instructions. He's trash-talking NATO. He just pulled us out of an agreement with Canada for mutual defense. And now Putin is in China hanging out with Xi, planning on, you know, hey, let's take down the Western world. Let's end this annoying democracy thing. So what can we do about this? Well, Congress can do something about this. The Democrats in Congress could be holding hearings right now. Now, Harry Dunn and another one of the January 6th police officers have filed a lawsuit to try to stop Trump from the slush fund. We'll see how that goes. I'm guessing that they'll probably be successful. We'll see, although it'll probably end up before the Supreme Court. But what Democrats in Congress should be doing is holding hearings, public hearings. I realize that they, you know, John Thune and Mike Johnson will not go along with granting subpoenas, but they could be holding hearings, they could be calling witnesses, they could be pointing out this corruption. And the state attorneys general, I mean, a lot of these crimes that Trump committed were committed in New York State. Letitia James could be going after him right now. Or at least preparing to, or going after members of his family. I mean, this is just beyond obscene. So, you know, call your members of Congress and tell them it's time to start investigating the Trump crime family. I mean, they're criming right in front of us, getting away with $100 million off their tax bill. It's nuts. Todd Blanche just handed Donald Trump $100 million and a $2 billion that he can give to himself if he wants. We'll be right back.
0: This is the Tom Hartman Program.
1: I'll be back with more of the news of the day and your calls in just a moment.

0: And welcome back, Beth in Gig Harbor, Washington. Hey, Beth, what's on your mind today?
1: Hello there, Tom. Thank you for what you're doing. The police officers who are suing over this slush fund, do you have any idea how I can support them financially in their endeavors, or should I just be trying to get the hearings done?
0: Harry Dunn is one of them, and he's running for Congress right now, so I'm sure he has a website where you can donate to his congressional efforts. I'm not sure if Michael Fanone is the other one. Sean says she thinks it is. He is. Michael Fanone,
1: running for something.
0: I believe he has a book out. He may have a podcast. Those would be ways, presumably you could buy the book or maybe, buy the podcast. Or those would be ways to support him, assuming that that's, what's going on and that he's the guy. Double check, though.
1: Okay.
0: All right.
1: Thank you very much for what you do.
0: Good talking to you, Beth. Thank you. Tyrone in Harlem, New York. Hey, Tyrone, what's up?
2: Hey, Tom. I truly believe that Trump is a serious backlash from Obama because of this illusion of these people losing, these so-called white people losing their country. And I'm wondering, do you realize how far down the rabbit hole, how far some of these people are willing to take this country to hold on to the illusion of white power over this country because they don't see it in a way that if we all prosper, we all prosper. We all do well.
0: Yeah.
2: I feel like only a certain segment of this country should do well and another one should suffer. Like, capitalism is built on that ideology, whereas the rich get richer and the poor, too bad for you. So I'm wondering how far down this, because this is horrible. What this man is doing is just, I don't see him walking out of the White House myself.
0: Yeah.
2: And I'm like, how are we going to combat this? Because he has no moral, ethical, he said he's dealing with his moral values. He has no moral, ethical boundaries. So you're trying to relate to this man, which his niece said he's the most dangerous man in the world.
0: Yeah.
2: And we're trying to talk, go high. Well, he's already down there. He's in the gutter.
0: Yeah.
2: We don't care about
0: I get it all, Tyrone. And I think your analysis that a bunch of white people went nuts when we elected a black man as president is spot on. And, we saw this with the funding by right-wing white billionaires of the Tea Party movement. We saw this with the eruption of the birther movement, which was, clearly just a racist dog whistle. And its main spokesman was Donald Trump. And surprise, surprise, he ended up their candidate and continues to be. They are willing to do just about anything. I mean, back in 1965, maybe it was 66, when Lyndon Johnson was pushing Medicare through, the white Southerners demanded that there be a 20% hole in the payments that Medicare makes because they wanted to make sure that poor black people wouldn't be able to afford the 20%, so they wouldn't even show up to take advantage of Medicare benefits. I mean, these people are willing to shoot themselves and their families in the foot, at least to the tune of 20%, just to punish black people. So, I totally get it, Tyrone. I wrote a book about this, The Hidden History of American Healthcare, which is really the hidden history of racism in America. It's just crazy. That book was infuriating, the research in writing that book. So, anyhow, Tyrone, I got to run, but thanks for the call. Spot on. We'll be right back. Stick around.

funds the government and all kinds of good, positive things. What about corporate taxes? We really need to go back to the 50% top corporate income tax rate that we had under Dwight Eisenhower, for example. 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They pay their employees better. 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

Trump the cook. Crook. Hey, are Republicans finally cracking on Trump's Iran war? The Senate finally did it. After seven failed attempts, senators voted 50 to 47 yesterday to advance a war powers resolution forcing Trump to end his unauthorized war on Iran. The breakthrough came from Louisiana Republican Bill Cassidy, who lost his primary over the weekend after Trump endorsed his opponent and suddenly found his backbone. Cassidy joined Republicans Rand Paul, Susan Collins, and Lisa Murkowski, plus every Democrat except John Fetterman. The National Iranian American Council called it a major blow for a disastrous war and said, quote, the hard part of pro-peace America is paying off, or the hard work, excuse me. Trump started this war at the end of February without a single vote from Congress. Gas prices are up, inflation is roaring back, and even his own party. Praise the Lord. I mean, finally. And this is what I've been saying all along is, you know, after, and what Mark Pocan really got me started on saying is that after the primaries are over, and we're seeing this now on a one-by-one basis, when Republicans no longer worry about a primary challenge from Trump, they know that Trump's endorsement will actually hurt them in the general election. I mean, by defeating Thomas Massie, you've now got a Trump humper in Kentucky who's going to be running against a Democrat. This increases the chances of the Democrat winning. It's still a bright red area, but, you know, and Trump endorsing Paxton over John Cornyn has got Republicans in the Senate just, you know, freaked. I mean, you know, he just put Texas into play. James Tallarico has a much better chance of beating Ken Paxton than John Cornyn. I mean, the primary hasn't happened yet. We don't know. Cornyn may well survive the primary. But you know, what you see now with last night with Thomas Massie basically saying, I'm still here for another 6 months. He's going to go down fighting. And you know, and then in the Senate, you know, just saying, oh, okay, Trump, you know, you took me down, and I'm not going along with this. So I think that Trump is, you know, he's got these short-term wins, but he's not a strategic thinker. He's not a chess player. He's a checkers player. He's playing for the next move. He's not playing for five moves out or even two moves out. It's obvious in the way that he interacts with NATO. It's obvious in the way he interacts with Europe and with our other allies, with Mexico, Canada. It's obvious in the ways that he interacts with China and Russia. It's obvious in the ways that you know, he's grabbing everything he can right now while he still can. He knows he's only got 6 months before he loses Congress. And frankly, I think he has less than 6 months. I think there's, you know, there's

0: there's a very good chance that, you know, he's toast. I mean, you know, screwing Bill Cassidy like this. Here you've got this senator from Louisiana who's a physician, by the way, who reluctantly voted for Bob Kennedy because Trump wanted him to, who has always done everything Trump wanted, except, you know, one thing. And so now Bill Cassidy is saying, okay, screw you, Trump, I'm going to vote my conscience. I think this is the beginning of the end of Trump's domination of this whole scene. We'll see. What say you? Dave in Buffalo, New York. Hey, Dave, what's on your mind today?
1: Hey, Tom, thanks. Before I get to it, the January Sixers, if they get all that money, they'll have money for rocket launchers, more guns, and harder military weaponry for a more successful try at Insurrection 2.0.
0: Yep.
1: And I called about the Hawaii may have found a way to get around Citizens United by addressing one thing that the Supreme Court didn't, or we haven't, and that corporations only exist because states allow them to, which means that every power a corporation has was given to them by the state. And Hawaii just took one of those powers off the list. Starting next year, corporations in Hawaii can no longer spend money on state and local elections. And the bill's being forwarded by a Democratic state senator, Carl Rose, and it's co-authored by a Republican, Rep. Kanani Souza. And the DA knows that there's going to be challenges, but they said bring it on. We've been waiting for
0: this. Has the governor signed that legislation?
1: No, the governor said, Josh Green said he's committed to signing the legislation when it hits his desk.
0: Okay, so it hasn't passed yet.
1: No, but it's co-authored and bipartisan support.
0: I get it. Dave, thank you. Thank you very much. 27 minutes past the hour. Sheldon Whitehouse is with us next.
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0: Let's ask an actual United States senator, who frankly should be in the White House, what he thinks about what's going on and what he plans on doing.

Trump's DOJ buries his taxes forever. Castro indicted. Bond markets scream. Pentagon dumps Canada. And super El Nino looms. Good morning. This is the Commonwealth Report, news for the public, not the powerful. You can find us at commonwealthreport.news. Are Republicans finally cracking on Trump's Iran war? The Senate finally did it. After seven failed attempts, senators voted 50 to 47 yesterday to advance a war powers resolution forcing Trump to end his unauthorized war in Iran. The breakthrough came from Louisiana Republican Bill Cassidy. He lost his primary over the weekend after Trump endorsed his opponent, and suddenly he found his backbone. Cassidy joined Republicans Rand Paul, Susan Collins, and Lisa Murkowski, plus every Democrat except John Fetterman. The National Iranian American Council called it a major blow for a disastrous war and said, quote, the hard work of pro-peace Americans is paying off. Trump started this war at the end of February without a single vote from Congress. Gas prices are up, inflation is roaring back, and even his own party is now saying enough. Trump's DOJ just made Trump and his sons untouchable on taxes forever. Quietly, on Monday morning, Acting Attorney General Todd Blanche, Trump's own former defense lawyer, signed a one-page addendum that bars the IRS from ever auditing or examining Trump's past tax returns. Forever. Period. It was slipped into a settlement that had already created a $1.7 billion so-called anti-weaponization fund to pay Trump's allies. Former federal prosecutor Joyce Vance calls it a pardon on steroids. She said it covers Trump, his family, his businesses, every entity for crimes, quote, presently known or unknown. One veteran FBI agent told Vance the sweep is staggering. Fraud at Trump Media, fraud at Crypto Ventures, fraud at Don Jr.'s gambling outfit, all wiped clean. The Supreme Court already gave Trump immunity for official acts. Now he's wiped out the personal stuff, too. This isn't a settlement. It's a self-pardon by another name, and it shreds the idea that no one is above the law. Why is Trump indicting a 94-year-old Cuban? The Justice Department is set today to indict former Cuban President Raul Castro. He's 94 years old. The charges relate to the 1996 shoot-down of two brothers to the rescue planes that killed four Cuban-Americans. The announcement comes at the Freedom Tower in Miami with Acting AG Todd Blanche, the FBI, and Senator Ashley Moody of Florida. But this isn't really about justice for 1996. The Trump administration just attacked Venezuela and captured Nicolas Maduro. They've slapped crushing sanctions on Cuba and threatened military action. This indictment is the next move in a regime change campaign across Latin America. Trump is using a 30-year-old tragedy to lay the groundwork for the next war. Bond markets sending a warning to America? Are we paying attention? The 30-year Treasury yield hit 5.19% yesterday. That's the highest level since July of 2007, just before the financial crisis. Why does that matter to you? Because it sets mortgage rates, credit card rates, business loans, car loans. Stocks drop for the third day in a row. Investors are dumping U.S. bonds because they don't trust where this economy is going. The Iran war is driving up oil prices. Inflation is reaccelerating. Federal deficits are exploding. And global investors, including Japan and China, are quietly cutting back on U.S. debt. Barclays warns yields could hit 5.5%. Bank of America says 62% of fund managers expect them to hit 6. Working families are about to feel this in every monthly bill. The bond market isn't a casino. It's a giant lie detector. And right now, it's screaming. Trump just dissed Canada again. The Pentagon has suspended the permanent joint board on defense with Canada, an alliance that goes back to World War II. Pentagon Policy Chief Elbridge Colby announced the move, complaining that Canada hasn't spent enough of its military. Prime Minister Mark Carney brushed it off, noting Canada just hit 2% of GDP on defense for the first time since the Berlin Wall fell, including a $40 billion investment in NORAD. Andrea Cherin of the University of Manitoba put it bluntly. She said, quote, none of this rhetoric serves anyone's purposes but China and Russia. Canada is now renegotiating trade, gave Australia an Arctic radar contract, and is eyeing Swedish jets instead of American F-35s. Trump is burning down a 250-year friendship over a wounded ego. Russia and China are toasting. A freight train of hot water is coming for you.
Hundreds of feet beneath the Pacific Ocean, a 9,000-mile-long wave of record warm water is barreling east. It's 7.5 degrees Celsius above normal. That's 13.5 degrees Fahrenheit. Scientists call it a Kelvin wave, and the European model now puts the odds of a super El Nino forming by November at 100%. The last two super El Ninos in 1982 and 97 caused trillions in damage. This one starts from a hotter baseline because our planet is warming. Expect floods, droughts, killer heat, weakened monsoons, and a wild hurricane season. Climate change isn't a future problem. It's the freight train already in the station. And that's the way it is today, Wednesday, May 20th, 2026. I'm Tom Hart. Get my daily writings where I take on the big picture issues of our day at HartmanReport.com.

0: Did you know that every weekday we send out an email before the show giving you all the topics coming up so you could be fully informed and ready to interact with our program? Or that after the show we send out Sue's Stack, a list of every topic I've discussed along with clickable hot links to every source of information I've shared with you on the air? 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Check it out. Welcome back. 34 minutes past the hour. Senator Sheldon Whitehouse is on the line with us. One of my genuine heroes, the guy I think should be in the White House. He's the senator from Rhode Island, of course. Whitehouse.senate.gov is his website. Sen Whitehouse is his Twitter handle. Senator, welcome back to the program. It's always so nice having you with us.
1: Great to be with you, Tom. Thank you for having me, Ben.
0: Always a pleasure and an honor, frankly. I see that your colleague, Senator Cassidy, found his spine last night. Do you expect, as more and more primaries pass, whether people lose their seats like Cassidy did or whether they squeak through but no longer have to fear Trump's, injecting himself into a primary, that we're going to see more of this revolt against Trump, essentially? Cassidy, of course, last night voted for the War Powers Resolution to stop what's going on in Iran, or at least make Trump accountable for it.
1: Yes, I definitely think that. Three things converge here. One, you have Republicans getting through primary season where Trump can attack them in primaries. The second is the collapsing Trump presidency and the drag that that puts on their own election prospects in the general election in November. And related to that, of course, is the continued increase in costs that regular Americans have to live with, many of which are purposefully made more expensive by the Trump administration through its various corrupt schemes. So you remember Blazing Saddles?
0: I do.
1: They had, Governor LePetitmaine was there, and at one point he's got his bunch of cronies around him, and he says, "Boys, I think we're going to have to look out for our own phony baloney jobs." And I think we see Republican colleagues approaching that our own phony baloney jobs moment as November closes in, Trump collapses, costs get worse, and they're clear of primaries.
0: Yeah, I hope so. It seems like, we'll see how this plays out. There are two emoluments clauses in the United States Constitution, and the one in Article 2, which is concerns the presidency, says that the president cannot take any emolument from the federal government. In 2010, the IRS concluded that Donald Trump owes us at least $100 million from trying to claim a deduction for his failing Trump Tower in Chicago twice, which is a tax crime. And so he had this $100 million tax bill plus penalties that has been racking up. And apparently yesterday, Todd Blanche just wiped that off the slate, along with this $1.776 billion slush fund, for which Trump may be eligible for payments. Number one, how is this even remotely legal? Number two, we've got Harry Dunn and who's the other? Daniel Hodges, two police officers who are suing to try to stop this. Number three, I'm wondering if the Senate or the House or Democrats in the Senate or House will call some shadow hearings to try to expose this insane corruption.
1: Yeah, well, first of all, this is exactly the kind of thing that our Republican colleagues don't love having to carry into the November election. The combo of the Trump cop beaters slush fund and the Trump family tax amnesty it's not going to sit well with voters. And so they're stuck on the horns of a dilemma. Do you cross Trump and cause him to lash out at you, or do you take something that is plainly wrong and have to try to defend it in front of skeptical voters who already think that, only 30% think that Trump is doing a decent job on the economy, the number one issue. So in that scenario of a collapsing presidency, to have to carry this stuff ain't easy. So everything we can do to amplify just how very crooked and wrong this is, I think, is useful. whether it's shadow hearings or whether it's the police officers who were assaulted on January 6th bringing this lawsuit, or whether it's shows like yours continuing to focus on it. This kind of encapsulates the self-dealing, the corruption, and the arrogance of the Trump presidency. And you put that up against people who's, you know, along the Gulf, their homeowners insurance, it's just gotten literally out of control. They are in huge trouble. Electric rates are going through the roof because Trumpsters are stopping low-cost clean energy on the grid. So up go the costs. And guess what? All the money goes to the fossil fuel donors of Trump. You put these sort of side-by-sides of what people are going through in their daily lives with cost increases just across the board and this bizarre self-dealing behavior using taxpayer money, by the way. And it just isn't a great story to try to sell to voters in November. And at some point, I hope that they'll grow spines, but for the moment, it's, you know, it's still spines of foam among Republican members of Congress.
0: Yeah, which is truly mind-boggling. You have been all over an issue that's very near and dear to my heart. I wrote a best-selling book about climate called The Last Hours of Ancient Sunlight being oil. Leo DiCaprio and I made a number of movies about this, several documentaries on the topic.
1: Yep.
0: And you have been talking about this in ways that even your colleagues have not been as outspoken. I've been very impressed. You want to give us just a quick recap of the points that you have been making about climate and about how disastrous Trump and the Republican policies have been around that issue?
1: Yeah, I would say that the first thing is that climate change as an issue has moved from the science department into the economics department. And climate change is now coming through people's mail slots in the form of insurance notifications that their policies are canceled, in the form of insurance costs doubling. Even in strange states like Iowa, insurance costs are up 91% in 5 years, scheduled to go up another near 30%. So it's really blasting people financially. It's really real. So that's point one. Point two is we've been unbelievably lame about not pointing out the villains in the story, right? It's like a childhood story and you leave out the witch or the troll or the dragon or the monster or the wolf. You know, Red Riding Hood was just walk to granny. If you don't have the wolf in the story, that's what makes it interesting. So we've been leaving out the wolf, which is the fossil fuel industry's climate denial fraud operation with all of its many phony front groups that distribute the fraud, and the fossil fuel industry's dark money corruption operation that props up the Republican Party and makes Republicans have to pretend that climate change is a hoax and that what their own universities at home are teaching isn't real. And you put those two things together, a real story with a real villain in it and real harm and wrong that's happening to customers right now, and I think this becomes a big winning issue for us in this coming election. I think it's going to be impactful in Texas, in Mississippi, in Florida, in Iowa, in North Carolina. And those are, you know, those are important states for us to win. And they all are showing this huge, huge, huge impact on family finances. And you can trace it straight to fossil fuel corruption. We talk about cost and corruption as being the two big issues of the election. Here they are, side by side, cost and corruption, or corruption and cost. Pick your favorite. It's both.
0: Yeah, it's truly remarkable. And one of the things that you've been pointing out is that the cheapest form of electricity right now is that provided by the sun or wind. And we're, you know, we're seeing an explosion, for example, in the sales of used EVs, you know, inexpensive electric vehicles, and, well, even new ones. But in particular, the used market has really changed as a result of the price of gasoline, you know, hitting over $6 a gallon in some parts of the country. And you point out, and have pointed out several times, some great stuff over on Instagram, about how, you know, Trump, I mean, he just paid, what, $1 billion to a Danish company to stop building windmills off the coast, off the east coast of the United States. It might be near your state, Rhode Island. And he's pulling off the table the cheapest forms of electricity, and we're going to be left with these more expensive forms that also contribute to climate change and cause things like cancer and emphysema.
1: Yeah, that's kind of the point. And I think if we can have voters understand by November that when you take low-cost clean energy off the grid for any given level of demand, the grid operator has to climb up the generation stack to more expensive units and run those more expensive units. And when those more expensive units run, they raise electricity costs for every electron that's being put out at that moment. So consumer bills go way, way, way up. It is billions of dollars out of electricity consumers' pockets. And because all of it goes to the providers at the top of the generation stack, which is all fossil fuel, what you actually have is a Trump-built pump to extract billions of dollars from American consumers and transfer it to his big corrupt fossil fuel donors. And if people understand that behind that electric bill that they just saw going up is this scheme to make them pay Trump's fossil fuel donors back for the $1 billion or hundreds of millions, whatever it was that they funded his campaign with, that's enough to like irritate a homeowner and a ratepayer. So we need to make that point. It's indisputable. You cannot dispute that the clean energy runs first on the grid because it's cheapest. You cannot dispute Revolution Wind's contract for 9 cent kilowatt hours off of Rhode Island to bring ashore into an 18 cent per kilowatt hour average grid. That's literally half price electricity that they're keeping from American consumers in order to drive money to the corrupt fossil fuel industry. It's just such a good story.
0: Right. In exchange for that industry giving Trump, hundreds of millions or even billions of dollars in support, it's amazing. Senator Sheldon Whitehouse, one of the genuine good guys. Senator, it's always such an honor and pleasure to have you with us. Thank you so much for dropping by.
1: Thanks. Pleasure to be with you, Tom.
0: Thank you. Whitehouse.Senate.gov is both his blue sky handle and his website. It's 46 minutes past the hour. I'll be back with your calls and the news of the day right after this.
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0: It's the place where despair is not an option. We'll be right back.

0: And welcome back, Darren in Lakewood, California. Hey, Darren, what's on your mind today?
1: How you doing, Tom? Good. Hey, I was wondering about the abomination that is settlement with Donald Trump's trying to put through for the January 6th people. Is there any way to that they can be litigated in the courts?
0: Well, and you've got.
1: Isn't there a law against creating a private militia?
0: Yes, there is, and there are also states and laws in 48 of the 50 states that outlaw private militias. And, you know, there's also a law, you know, the Constitution says that the government can't give money to the president. And, you know, this whole thing just gave him $100 million. And now, you know, they're putting almost $2 billion in his hands to pass out as he wishes. And I'm betting, you know, a good chunk of it will go to him. So a bunch of things here. Daniel Hodges and Michael Dunn. No. Officer Dunn have sued, you know, to try to stop this thing. So we'll see how it goes. But answer to your question, yes, absolutely.
1: One other thing: if we take the Senate and the House, do you think we could get this guy out of office?
0: I think it's possible that he could even be impeached. Republicans are getting disgusted with him. I think that's not outside the realm of possibility. Darren, thank you for the call. Great questions.
1: Okay.
0: John in Los Angeles. Hey, John, what's up?
2: Oh.
0: John, listening on KPFK, you are on the air.
2: Yeah. Can you hear?
0: Apparently not. Pearson in Lamarck, Texas. Hey, Pearson, what's up?
3: Okay, so Tom, just a short while ago, you made an assertion, correctly, I believe, that there are too many or a significant percentage of racist whites in this country who would spite their face or saw up their nose to spite their face in terms of white supremacy by voting and supporting for Donald Trump repeatedly, right?
0: Yep.
3: Well, here's some extra proofs to back up your assertion. You will recall that in the wake of the civil rights movement several decades ago, two plus generations ago, we had not only to use National Guardsmen to escort a black girl to our public school, but we saw some wealthy racist white parents build separate school buildings to put their kids in rather than have them learn side by side with black kids.
0: Oh, you had an entire county in, was it Maryland or Virginia, that shut down their public schools for like 2 years?
3: And public swimming pools also.
0: Yep.
3: We have seen that happen. They would dry out a public swimming pool so nobody gets to use it instead of allowing their kids to swim with kids of color.
0: Yep.
3: This is a persistent problem. It's not just happened decades ago. It's happened in recent years.
0: Yeah. And it's happening right now. It's happening right now.
3: Yes.
0: And the people promoting this and profiting from this are the Republican Party, the Trump administration, Fox so-called news, and the rest of the right-wing magosphere, news sphere, that, you know, just nakedly and openly promotes this kind of racism. Anytime a black person commits a crime, it's all over Fox News with lots and lots of pictures, right? It's always been this way. I mean, it's just, this is Rupert Murdoch's father, Sir Keith Murdoch, made his fortune basically slandering black American GIs in Australia during World War II. Pearson, thanks for the call. Spot on. I got to run. Good talking to you. We'll be right back.

0: Hey, thanks so much for sharing our program and for reaching out to our stations and sponsors and letting them know that you're listening. It really means a lot to us.
1: So what do we call the really, really mind-bogglingly rich? You know, at the founding of the Republic, they were referred to as speculators or moneyed interest or aristocrats. In the years leading up to the Civil War, we called them the cotton lords and the plantation aristocracy. In the late 19th century, they were the robber barons. In the 1930s, FDR called them the economic royalists. But since the Reagan Revolution, we've just called them billionaires. And now, you know, some of them want to call themselves tech bros. Like, that's kind of a good thing, you know, like tech is positive and bros, you know, like Mark Zuckerberg saying we need more masculine energy in American business culture. So we need a new phrase. I would like to suggest the morbidly rich. Morbidly suggests unhealthy. And the vast riches that some of these people have is unhealthy to our democracy, particularly since five Republicans on the Supreme Court said that morbidly rich people can buy politicians. And it's unhealthy for them, too. So morbidly rich. There's an op-ed over at HartmanReport.com all about it. Check it out. Minutes past the hour, picking up your calls here. Nora in Minneapolis. Hey, Nora, what's on your mind today?
2: Oh, hey, Tom. Thanks for being there. I wanted to point out that we have a small reason for celebration today. We've made it one-third of the way through the Trump administration, May 20th.
0: That's
2: And on January 20th, we'll be halfway through. Just think.
0: Yeah.
2: It could be a new phase.
0: Yeah.
2: If we accomplish having elections, and I'm thinking we have a really complicated time ahead of us because we have to not only plan to have really good election, we have to be ready to react every time they try to interfere and cancel the election.
0: Yep, it's all true.
2: It's a big complicated plan here.
0: Yep, it is all true,
2: Nora. And one more thing, one more thing about dates. Here this summer, three of our presidents are all turning 80 within 66 days of each other.
0: Wow.
2: It's Donald Trump, June 14th. July 6th is George W. Bush. And August 19th, William Jefferson Clinton will be turning 80. Just think, 1946. They were all born that summer, and I call it the big bang of the baby boom.
0: Yeah, well, it really was. I mean, that was the first year back from the war, you know.
2: And they were all 14 years old when JFK was elected. I have to believe that kind of inspired people like them, huh?
0: Yeah, I think you're probably right, Nora. I think you're probably right. Nora, great observations. Thank you. And thank you for sharing all that information with us. I appreciate it. Cammy in Davenport, Davenport, Iowa. Cammy, what's up?
3: Hey, Tom. Just want to let you know that big, beautiful bill didn't help us out. So my husband was forced to retire at 59 because he had ischemic cardiomyopathy. That means sudden heart death.
0: Right.
3: And he was forced to retire at 59. And because of that big, beautiful bill, he was at 65. Now, let's keep in mind, he's also a veteran. Okay.
0: Mm-hmm.
3: He didn't reach the age of 65. I said, no, you need to call Social Security and tell them you were disabled because of the ischemic cardiomyopathy. You can't even raise your arms up over your head without losing your breath. He has less than 30% ejection fraction in his heart. And now we qualify for food stamps because now he has to pay for his Medicare. And we take a hit on how much money he makes off of his 401k. He cashed out his 401k to help buy the building that I was in. Now we're regretting it. And so here's that whatever they set aside for those criminals, I'm sorry, they'll always be criminals to me. They set aside that. They couldn't put that in Social Security and protect the people in Iowa, at least?
0: No. No.
3: You know, I'm in Iowa. They didn't pay attention to us a long time ago. We were gerrymandered in 2022. My daughter and I got our absentee ballots, and we're, like, filling them out together at the table and talking about it, you know, because that's what intelligent people do. Like, oh, why are you supporting this person? You know, that's what intelligent people do, you know, kind of thing. She turns over her ballot, and we're in, you know, precinct D11. You go, anybody can look this up. D11, they gerrymandered it so bad that you can vote for the bluegrass mayor. I'm like, so I called up the auditor. Of course, she's a Republican. She gives her excuse. Oh, no, they can vote for the mayor and bluegrass. People in Davenport, city of Davenport, can vote for the mayor and bluegrass?
0: Wow. That's an extreme gerrymander. I mean, they're
3: exactly
0: they're like picking off
3: blocks. We were gerrymandered
0: blocks.
3: Before gerrymandering became popular.
0: Yeah.
3: We are so gerrymandered so much right now that I don't even think we'll even turn the state any purple.
0: Yeah.
3: Anytime soon. So that's why they completely ignored us on the caucuses, because we were so gerrymandered, they were like, no point, bye, see
0: are
3: ya.
0: Are either your senators running for re-election this year?
3: Who's the up this year, Joni Ernst, or is it the...
0: I'm not sure who your
3: Joni
0: senators
3: Ernst
0: are, I'm sorry.
3: Senator Joni Ernst and, I don't even want to know who they are either.
0: Well, it'll
3: we're
0: be,
3: hoping to get rid of Miller Meeks. We got that one going.
0: Yeah, it's going to be a real interesting election year. This, you know, November, I'm very much looking forward to this November. I think it's going to be fascinating. Cammie, thank you for the call and for the
3: Thanks.
0: Report from Iowa. It's great to hear from you. We'll be back with more of the news of the day. The bond markets are warning America. This is weird. Are you paying attention? Stick around. We'll talk about that.

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1: George Orwell spoke bluntly about the nefarious nature of advertising, calling it, quote, the rattling of a stick inside a swill bucket. Even Orwell, though, would have been astonished by the cacophony of swill bucket advertising currently being blasted at us by Amazon, Google, Meta, and other profiteering tech giants. What are they trying to sell? Pure hogwash. Having spent billions to develop artificial intelligence so humanoid robots can displace workers, the tech geniuses are now rushing to build thousands of vast computer data centers necessary to power their brave new AI world. Each center will suck up local water supplies, drastically raise people's utility bills, create monstrous industrial blight and pollution, and enthrone such autocratic thugs as Bezos, Musk, and Zuckerberg as absentee political bosses with domineering power over each locality. But the billionaires forgot something. You and me, we the people, are in open rebellion against this Orwellian future, with officials in multiple states and localities just saying hell no to the profiteers' invasive scams. Thus, the billionaire hucksters are frantically rattling their swill sticks. For example, Mark Zuckerberg, whose Meta Goliath already operates 26 massive data centers and is now spending $600 billion to plop more of them in our communities, has launched a multi-million dollar offensive to beat back local opponents. It's running BS television ads in state capital cities, financing political candidates to hype the data centers, deploying untold numbers of lobbyists to rig the rules against opponents, and hiring an army of, quote, community affairs agents to spread AI propaganda. This is Jim Hightower saying, they have the fat cats, but a groundswell of us alley cats has them on the run. To get involved, go to mediajustice.org/tools.

0: 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For KXRW and X-Ray FM, I'm Rebecca Hoffman, MD, your friendly neighborhood family doctor based in Vancouver, Washington. In today's talk, we'll take a look at our immune system and vaccines. Our bodies are amazing and work really hard to keep us alive. For one thing, our bodies are always on the lookout for invaders and threats to our health, whether from the food we eat, hazards in our environment, or germs. We have organs that protect us, like skin, lungs, our gut, even saliva. But when we think of our body's greatest protector, most of us think of the immune system. The immune system consists of several organs and components in our blood. Some blood cells actually digest intruders. Other cells are triggered to make weapons. The intruder is called an antigen. An antigen can be a virus, bacteria, chemicals, or other outside substances that get past the first line of defense, like our skin or gut, and gets inside the body. The immune system constantly filters blood and body fluids through lymph nodes. When an antigen appears in a lymph node, the system kicks in, and by using antigen features, it makes new cells that find other antigens in order to disable or destroy them. Those cells are antibodies. This process is ongoing. While this happens, you may have symptoms like a tender or swollen lymph node or a fever. These are signs that your immune system is working. As the new antibodies defeat the antigens, you'll start to feel better. And now you have antibodies ready to fight future infections by that antigen. Clever. Also clever is how scientists have discovered ways to follow the pathways of the immune system to make antibodies without making us sick. Vaccines. A little history. The first vaccine was created by Dr. Edward Jenner 200 years ago against smallpox. The smallpox virus had caused devastating epidemics over thousands of years. By injecting a patient with a similar virus, cowpox, he demonstrated the patient was now immune to smallpox. This story ends with the successful eradication of smallpox through global vaccination. Vaccines have come a long way. Some still use live virus, but are safer now because the virus is inactivated, producing antibodies without illness. Some vaccines are synthesized. Some target reducing dangerous symptoms and not the infection itself. Others use the viral genetic code to instruct the lymph nodes to make antibodies rather than injecting parts of the antigen at all. Because of the differences, some vaccines need boosters to get a full antibody response. Other illnesses mutate so rapidly an annual shot is needed. The good news is that vaccines remain one of the safest ways we have to prevent disease. In the U.S., the FDA and CDC team to monitor vaccine production and safety. The World Health Organization notes upwards of 5 million lives are saved annually because of vaccines to more than 20 life-threatening diseases. Whatever your source of antibodies, their effectiveness can wane with time. So what else can you do to keep your immune system healthy? Nutrition plays a key role. A healthy diet with the micronutrients found in colorful vegetables and fruits grown in healthy soil is the best boost for your immune system. Other tips? Get enough sleep. Exercise regularly. Wash hands frequently. 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Sound familiar? A healthy lifestyle benefits every part of our bodies, including our immune system. Vaccines save lives, but any intervention has risks. Deciding for vaccination involves personal and community choices. 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
2: A long wave of record warm water is barreling east. It's 7.5 degrees Celsius above normal. That's 13.5 degrees Fahrenheit. Scientists call it a Kelvin wave, and the European model now puts the odds of a super El Nino forming by November at 100%. The last two super El Ninos in 1982 and 97 caused trillions in damage. This one starts from a hotter baseline because our planet is warming. Expect floods, droughts, killer heat, weakened monsoons, and a wild hurricane season. Climate change isn't a future problem. It's the freight train already in the station. And that's the way it is today, Wednesday, May 20th, 2026. I'm Tom Hart. Get my daily writings where I take on the big picture issues of our day at HartmanReport.com.

0: This is the Tom Hartman Program.
1: Hey, welcome to the second hour of our program. Bond markets are sending a warning to America. Are you paying attention? The 30-year Treasury yield hit 5.19% yesterday. That's the highest level since July of 2007, which was just minutes before the financial crisis. And, you know, the bond market was, or the bond prices were going up because everybody was like, oh, wait a minute, we're not sure, everything's okay. Why does this matter to you? Well, because it sets mortgage rates, credit card rates, business loans, car loans. I mean, basically, anything that you buy on credit has to do with these short-term and ultimately long-term interest rates. Stocks drop for the third day in a row. Investors are dumping U.S. bonds because they don't trust where this economy is going. Excuse me. The Iran war is driving up oil prices. Inflation is reaccelerating. Federal deficits are exploding. And global investors, including Japan and China, are quietly cutting back on U.S. debt. In other words, they're not buying our bonds anymore. Another reason why we have to pay more and more in interest to get people to buy those bonds. Barclays warns that yields could hit 5.5%. The Bank of America says 62% of fund managers expect them to hit 6%. Working families are about to feel this in every monthly bill. I mean, you think, you know, how would a bond market affect, for example, my electric bill? Well, your electric utility is probably borrowing money by issuing bonds to build things. I mean, the bond market is not a casino. It's a giant lie detector. The bond market is how companies fund themselves. And right now, this giant lie detector is screaming at us. Look out. You know, danger, Will Robinson. And why? Because of these Republican policies, because of these massive tax cuts for billionaires, because of gutting the federal government and its functions. Because, you know, Trump is leading the most corrupt administration in the history of the United States. Bond markets don't, you know, they're not just purely speculative instruments like the stock market. They're a different animal altogether, and you need to pay attention to them. Meanwhile, why is Trump indicting a 94-year-old Cuban? The Justice Department is set today to indict former Cuban President Raul Castro. He's 94 years old. He's not even all there, if you know what I mean. The charges relate to the 1996 shootdown of two brothers to the rescue planes that killed four Cuban Americans. The announcement comes at the Freedom Tower in Miami with Acting Attorney General Todd Blanche, the FBI, and Senator Ashley Moody of Florida, who used to be the Florida Attorney General who overlooked Jeffrey Epstein. But this isn't really about justice for 1996. The Trump administration just attacked Venezuela and captured Nicolas Maduro after indicting him, and now he's sitting in prison, he and his wife. They've slapped crushing sanctions on Cuba and threatened military action. This indictment, if it happens, and odds are it will, I mean, you know, the news is pretty explicit. This indictment is the next move in a regime change campaign across Latin America. Trump is using a 30-year-old tragedy to lay the groundwork for the next war, and it's a war that I don't think most Americans want. Trump thinks that he can be, oh, you know, Jack Kennedy tried to do this, and I'm the guy who did it. We'll see. We'll see. I mean, yes, the Cuban government has been oppressive, repressive, dictatorial, you know, basically for most of our lifetimes. And the Cuban people should have a say in their government. I mean, you know, we like democracy, right? It's supposed to be a good thing. But I have yet to see Trump doing something in a way that actually enhances democracy. I mean, what he did when he took Maduro out down in Venezuela and left Delcy Rodriguez in charge. Delcy Rodriguez was number two. She's a neo-fascist, too. She's a semi-dictator. She let a couple people out of prison as a small gesture. But the fact of the matter is that Venezuela is still a police state. And Trump is fine with that. I'm concerned that, you know, he's going to basically bring back the mafia and the casinos, and he's going to find his own version of Batista to run Cuba. I mean, you know, Batista was the dictator who was running Cuba in the 1950s that that we helped put in place there after the Cuban-American, or after the Spanish-American War. Well, it was long after the Spanish-American War, but that's when we grabbed Cuba. So, you know, we'll see how this shakes out, but keep an eye on that one, too. There's a lot of weird moving pieces in the news right now, and I think these are the two of the more consequential ones. So all that said, what's on your mind today? Let's find out what you're thinking. Mark in Seattle. Hey, Mark. Thanks for listening to KEXP. What's up?
2: Hey, Tom. How's it going?
1: Good.
2: Support the show, support everything. I was reading in the paper last week, there's something in Congress going on about a $130 tax on electric vehicles for the owners that own them for driving on the road.
1: Yeah, it's to make up for the lack of gas tax. I'm not sure what's happening in Seattle. We just had a gas tax bill here in Oregon that got defeated in the election.
2: I think this is nationwide, though.
1: Oh, okay. Yeah, I get it. I mean, you know, having our highway repairs funded through the gas tax is a very imperfect mechanism. As more and more electric vehicles are on the road, they got to figure out a way to keep the roads paved. I think it should just come out of the general fund, frankly. But you know, this is their.
2: I did drive your car the other day. It was kind of fun to drive. I haven't bought one yet, but
1: you drove an Ioniq 5.
2: Oh yeah, well, 2024, and it was on sale for like $12,000.
1: Oh yeah,
2: pretty cheap.
1: Yeah, they're used EVs are just such a bargain right now. And I mean, you know, if you're paying, I'm paying 8 cents a kilowatt hour for electricity when I buy it from the utility right now, which means that it's costing me about the equivalent of 75 cent gallon gasoline. The average in the country is around 12, I think, or 13 cents a gallon, a kilowatt hour, which is the equivalent of around $1.20 a gallon gasoline. People are figuring this out. It's not a secret.
2: Well, like they say, it's a no-brainer.
1: Yeah, there you go. Mark, thanks for the call. Good to hear from you. I appreciate it.
2: All right, bye.
1: Yeah. Man, in Trinity, Florida. Hey, man, thanks for listening to WMNF. What's up?
3: Hey, Tom. Thank you so much for having me on. Couple things first. Wanted to say that Batista was heavily affiliated with the Mafia.
1: Yeah.
3: In the Tampa area.
1: Oh, he was owned by the Mafia.
3: Tropicante. Yeah. Yes. So, yeah. And as a realtor, yes, we are watching the bond market because that is one of the factors that affect our interest rates and home buying.
1: Yep.
3: All right. So the reason I'm calling is because I feel like Democrats, some of them are not doing us any favors. And I say that because Abigail Spanberger, the current governor of Virginia, was very happy to have her elected in. However, she just vetoed a marijuana bill and, more importantly, a collective bargaining bill.
1: Really?
3: For unions in the state. Yes. Yes, she did. And so that was a
1: what
3: little
1: happened
3: bit
1: to Abigail Spanberger?
3: Yeah, I'm not really sure, but that was upsetting because, yeah, I mean, I feel like the push for unions needs to be real.
1: Yeah.
3: And then the other thing is that we had 8 Democrats that decided that it would be okay to vote for a judge that could not admit when they were questioning the judge that Biden won the 2020 election.
1: Right.
3: But 8 of them still voted for that judge. And I just don't see how the rulings that judge could potentially make would be in our favor.
1: I agree. I agree.
3: And then I'm actually very upset, too, that the Trump family apparently has got immunity with the IRS, the entire Trump family.
1: Yeah.
3: I don't understand why they need immunity.
1: This is it's the doctrine of royal family. This is the doctrine of empire. This is the doctrine of royalty, is that the king is above the law.
3: Seems more like insanity, actually.
1: Yeah, I think that's a reasonable definition, Anne. It's a very reasonable definition. Anne, thank you. Spot on. Very,
3: thank you,
1: very
3: Tom.
1: Well said.
3: Appreciate
1: yeah, good talking to you. Thank you. 15 minutes past the hour. I'll be back with more of your calls in just a moment. Stay with us. It's the Tom Hartman Program, the place where despair is not an option.

0: And welcome back, Thomas in Pinetta, Florida. Hey, Thomas, what's on your mind today?
1: Hey, how you doing, Tom?
0: Good. What's up?
1: Well, I've been a lifelong Catholic, progressive socialist. I had a very liberal upbringing, raised by my mother and my aunt. And I wanted to give a spiritual take on Trump, like what I've read in the Bible, which I think concerns him and the times that we live in. Have you ever wondered how it seems like he's getting away with everything and there's no justice?
0: Yeah, well, I don't wonder. I mean, it's fairly obvious the Republican Party is terrified of him. He's running the country like a dictator.
1: I was going to bring up a spiritual element to this that perhaps your listeners haven't known about. He's under demonic protection. There's plenty of Bible prophecies that are prophesying about his coming into the world. So I'd say one more thing. If Satan is the father of lies, which it says in the gospel, then what does that make Trump?
0: Yeah. Well, he's a professional liar. I'll give you that. Thomas, thank you. Thanks for weighing in on that. Don in Chicago. Hey, Don, thanks for watching Free Speech. What's up?
2: Yeah, Tom. Two topics, McCain and tariffs.
0: Mm-hmm.
2: Okay, Trump, first of all, we know Trump is a draft dodger.
0: Mm-hmm.
2: Okay, McCain, Susan Collins, and the lady in Maine, they passed the ACA, the ACA thing.
0: Yeah, the
2: and
0: care.
2: What I'm getting to is McCain had got captured, you know, and they tortured him and everything. And Trump came out and said, first he said that all service people are suckers and fools. And then he said McCain wasn't no hero because he got captured.
0: Right.
2: And from my understanding, McCain's father was a big guy in the Navy, and he negotiated for McCain to be free. But
0: yeah,
2: McCain said no. He said everybody that was captured going to be free or whatever like this here.
0: Yeah.
2: So McCain, Trump hated McCain for that passing that ACA. But McCain, as far as I'm concerned, and you know what hurted me, Trump? All these veterans, these white veterans, ain't nobody made no big thing about it. McCain is a man among men. And Adam Kinzinger, I used to be representative here. He's another one that's a man among men.
0: Mm.
2: And with the tariffs, a lot of maybe people don't know, the tariffs was went to the Supreme Court, and it was won by Neil Cascio and a few other people. And I hope a lot of you listeners go and look up Neil Cascio, because he's a lawyer that had he won cases against the Supreme Court or whatever like this here. So, like I said, McCain is a man among men, and Trump can't even dream of being like McCain was.
0: Yeah. Sadly, McCain is dead, but yeah, he was a man of some considerable integrity. I had a number of differences with John McCain in policy positions, but he did have integrity. Don, thank you. Well said. Awe is the cheapest medicine we've got. We'll talk about that right after the break, and then I'll pick up your call. Stay with us.

0: election of senators, the repeal of the 17th Amendment, take us back to them being appointed by the states. They had all these weird, they wanted to outlaw labor unions, all these weird ideas, but they've stopped talking about it. I mean, they're still moving forward on it, but it's not Project 2025, for example. You know, their ultimate talking document does not have one single mention in it about a constitutional convention. Why would that be? Well, it's because the Supreme Court is doing their work for them. I mean, you know, just they have overturned Article 2. They've overturned the first, fourth, ninth, and 14th Amendments. They've overturned Article 1, Section 7. All the details of this whole thing are over at HartmanReport.com. You got to check it out. Welcome back. 21 minutes past the hour. So the cheapest medicine we have right now is something called awe, A-W-E, awe. You know that feeling you get when you look up at the night sky, or when you look at your children, or when you walk through a forest and just look around and go, "Whoa, look at this!" Or walk along a big river. I make it a daily practice to find an opportunity to just look out and go, "Whoa, thank you so much." And I don't know who I'm thanking. But I am blown away by it. And now there's some really astonishing science around awe. I wrote about this over at wisdomschool.com. The title of the article is "Awe is the Cheapest Medicine We've Got." And there are, you know, links and whatnot to it. A piece in the National Geographic this fall, it's called "The Life-Changing Power of Awe," is what got me started on this. Consider the findings that just keep stacking up. In 2023, there was a Harvard study that found that 15 minutes in nature can measurably improve mental health on the same order as moderate exercise or the normal dose of antidepressant pills. 15 minutes every day in nature. A 2022 brain imaging study of 63 adults found that a single hour-long walk in the forest measurably lowered amygdala activity. That's your brain's alarm system. When participants were later put under stress compared to people who had walked through a city as opposed to the forest. A 2015 Berkeley study of undergraduates found that the ones who reported more frequent experiences of awe had lower circulating levels of interleukin-6, which is a marker of chronic inflammation. And a dairy study from tracking 269 adults over 22 days found that on the days people experienced more awe, they reported about 20% less stress, fewer physical complaints, and greater well-being overall. Neuroscientist Virginia Sturm at UCSF has found that, quote, "awe pulls the body out of the sympathetic fight-or-flight branch of the autonomic nervous system and into the parasympathetic rest and digest branch. Your vagus nerve wakes up, your heart rate drops, your inflammation drops. The default mode network, the part of your brain that does worrying, basically goes quiet." And this is remarkable stuff, and it's anchorable. So my recommendation, for what it's worth, is every day find an opportunity to spend, you know, like with this 2023 Harvard study, 15 minutes in nature experiencing awe, intentionally experiencing awe, is as effective as antidepressant pills or exercise in terms of mental health. Powerful stuff. So what's on your mind today? David in Nacogdoches, Texas. Hey, David, what's up?
1: I was wanting to know, you know, that immunity they gave him with the taxes, mm-hmm. with the next, we are going to get another, Democratic president. Can all that be overturned?
0: I would think so. But it's kind of like closing the barn door after the horse is out, you know? I mean, he just got $100 million that he owes the IRS wiped off the slate.
1: Yeah, but that still can be overturned, right?
0: Well, I'm not sure we'll ever get the $100 million back.
1: Yeah, but I'm talking about the immunity can be, but with a court, it can be overturned.
0: Presumably, I believe so, David.
1: Okay,
0: I certainly
1: that
0: hope
1: was
0: so.
1: Concerning me.
0: I
1: that
0: hope
1: was
0: so.
1: Concerning me.
0: Yeah. Okay.
1: Thank you. Good. I love your show, Tom.
0: Thanks, David. Great question. Kathy in Madison, Wisconsin. Hey, Kathy, what's up?
2: Hi, Tom.

0: just thinking of remarks you made earlier about what can Democrats do now, and you talked about prosecutions in the states and everything. Mm-hmm. I'm wondering if it's feasible to do that under state RICO laws. There are 19 states with Democratic attorneys general. I want to get that out of the 33 states that have it. So actually, Democrats have a majority of states with RICO laws. And from what little I know about RICO laws, they often allow seizure of assets, money, all of that stuff for the ill-gotten gains that were obtained in corruption and all that other kind of stuff.
1: Yeah.
0: You mentioned the oil industry. That was a corrupt bargain Trump made with the oil executives. He offered them, he said, give me $1 billion for my campaign, I'll grant your wish list. And that's exactly what he's been doing.
1: Yep.
0: And he's got his whole administration involved in that. He saw during the break a thing with Sean Duffy, the transportation secretary, of all of that too.
1: Yep.
0: So I think maybe the Democrats ought to be appealing to their state AGs and to their district attorneys like Bonnie Willis in Georgia, who bought a massive RICO campaign.
1: I'm with you.
0: Yeah,
1: well said, Kathy. Well said. Kathy, I got to run. Thank you for the call. We'll be right back. It's 27 minutes past the hour. Stay tuned.
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1: Back with more of your calls in just a minute. Stay with us.

Trump's DOJ buries his taxes forever. Castro indicted. Bond markets scream. Pentagon dumps Canada. And Super El Nino looms. Good morning. This is the Commonwealth Report, news for the public, not the powerful. You can find us at commonwealthreport.news. Are Republicans finally cracking on Trump's Iran war? The Senate finally did it. After seven failed attempts, senators voted 50 to 47 yesterday to advance a war powers resolution forcing Trump to end his unauthorized war in Iran. The breakthrough came from Louisiana Republican Bill Cassidy. He lost his primary over the weekend after Trump endorsed his opponent, and suddenly he found his backbone. Cassidy joined Republicans Rand Paul, Susan Collins, and Lisa Murkowski, plus every Democrat except John Fetterman. The National Iranian American Council called it a major blow for a disastrous war and said, quote, the hard work of pro-peace Americans is paying off. Trump started this war at the end of February without a single vote from Congress. Gas prices are up, inflation is roaring back, and even his own party is now saying enough. Trump's DOJ just made Trump and his sons untouchable on taxes forever. Quietly, on Monday morning, Acting Attorney General Todd Blanche, Trump's own former defense lawyer, signed a one-page addendum that bars the IRS from ever auditing or examining Trump's past tax returns. Forever. Period. It was slipped into a settlement that had already created a $1.7 billion so-called anti-weaponization fund to pay Trump's allies. Former federal prosecutor Joyce Vance calls it a pardon on steroids. She said it covers Trump, his family, his businesses, every entity for crimes, quote, presently known or unknown. One veteran FBI agent told Vance the sweep is staggering. Fraud at Trump Media, fraud at Crypto Ventures, fraud at Don Jr.'s gambling outfit, all wiped clean. The Supreme Court already gave Trump immunity for official acts. Now he's wiped out the personal stuff, too. This isn't a settlement. It's a self-pardon by another name, and it shreds the idea that no one is above the law. Why is Trump indicting a 94-year-old Cuban? The Justice Department is set today to indict former Cuban President Raul Castro. He's 94 years old. The charges relate to the 1996 shootdown of two brothers to the rescue planes that killed four Cuban Americans. The announcement comes at the Freedom Tower in Miami with Acting AG Todd Blanche, the FBI, and Senator Ashley Moody of Florida. But this isn't really about justice for 1996. The Trump administration just attacked Venezuela and captured Nicolas Maduro. They've slapped crushing sanctions on Cuba and threatened military action. This indictment is the next move in a regime change campaign across Latin America. Trump is using a 30-year-old tragedy to lay the groundwork for the next war. Bond markets sending a warning to America? Are we paying attention? The 30-year Treasury yield hit 5.19% yesterday. That's the highest level since July of 2007, just before the financial crisis. Why does that matter to you? Because it sets mortgage rates, credit card rates, business loans, car loans. Stocks drop for the third day in a row. Investors are dumping U.S. bonds because they don't trust where this economy is going. The Iran war is driving up oil prices. Inflation is reaccelerating. Federal deficits are exploding. And global investors, including Japan and China, are quietly cutting back on U.S. debt. Barclays warns yields could hit 5.5%. Bank of America says 62% of fund managers expect them to hit 6. Working families are about to feel this in every monthly bill. The bond market isn't a casino. It's a giant lie detector. And right now, it's screaming. Trump just dissed Canada again. The Pentagon has suspended the permanent joint board on defense with Canada, an alliance that goes back to World War II. Pentagon Policy Chief Elbridge Colby announced the move, complaining that Canada hasn't spent enough of its military. Prime Minister Mark Carney brushed it off, noting Canada just hit 2% of GDP on defense for the first time since the Berlin Wall fell, including a $40 billion investment in NORAD. Andrea Charon of the University of Manitoba put it bluntly. She said, quote, none of this rhetoric serves anyone's purposes but China and Russia. Canada is now renegotiating trade, gave Australia an Arctic radar contract, and is eyeing Swedish jets instead of American F-35s. Trump is burning down a 250-year friendship over a wounded ego. Russia and China are toasting. A freight train of hot water is coming for you.
hundreds of feet beneath the Pacific Ocean, a 9,000-mile-long wave of record warm water is barreling east. It's 7.5 degrees Celsius above normal. That's 13.5 degrees Fahrenheit. Scientists call it a Kelvin wave, and the European model now puts the odds of a super El Nino forming by November at 100%. The last two super El Ninos in 1982 and 97 caused trillions in damage. This one starts from a hotter baseline because our planet is warming. Expect floods, droughts, killer heat, weakened monsoons, and a wild hurricane season. Climate change isn't a future problem. It's the freight train already in the station. And that's the way it is today, Wednesday, May 20th, 2026. I'm Tom Hart. Get my daily writings where I take on the big picture issues of our day at HartmanReport.com.

0: 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Democracy belongs to you. Did you know that the ancient Roman Republic, you know, which for 480 years was actually a democratic republic before Julius Caesar kind of ended the democracy phase and replaced it with the autocracy phase, that they were brought down by a very small group of very rich people. The richest man in ancient Rome was Marcus Licinius Crassus. He was the richest guy. The billionaire of Rome. And he frankly hated the Roman free bread for all welfare system. It was being paid for with his tax dollars, after all. So him and Pompey the Great and a few other rich guys got together, and they basically crashed Rome. They turned it into an oligarchy and then into a tyranny. And the parallels to what Trump is doing right now are absolutely shocking. There's an article about it over at HartmanReport.com titled American Caesar, Trump's Path to Power Mirrors Rome's Darkest Days. Check it out. Welcome back. 35 minutes past the hour. So what's on your mind today? Lewis in Salisbury, North Carolina. Hey, Lewis, what's up?
1: Hey, my brother. Nice talking with you again, man. I know the other listeners have to feel the same thing I feel when they're listening to you. They would receive peace. And this is what I gather from you and your staff. Even when you call in, it's just peace. But what I'm calling about, I'm sure that, I don't know, I heard today that Trump said that Jesus will have to come down and count the ballots or something.
0: In California, yeah.
1: I didn't catch it all, but you know he always messing with our Lord and Savior. You know he's the only one I know as in a wickedness in high places that will do that. But I listened to a gentleman on YouTube. It's at Keep the Flow 33, and he talks about another ripoff, and that is concerning the Mosaic Law and the Torah, that which Jesus was on the cross that got rid of, and part of the Mosaic Law is tithing. And people are, my brothers and sisters, are still holding on to tithing. And it just don't seem right. I was just wondering why these pastors who accept tithing don't recognize that tithing was ended by Christ 2,000 years ago.
0: Well, arguably. I mean, you know, tithing, there are literally hundreds of laws in Deuteronomy and Leviticus, that many of which we ignore now. You know, for example, if your child talks back to you, you're supposed to stone them to death. If a person wears clothing made out of two different kinds of fabric, you're supposed to stone them to death.
1: Isn't that wild?
0: Yeah, but they get hysterical about if a man lays with another man, you know, you're supposed to stone him to death. They'll go for that one. So you know, it's pick and choose. Which is, I guess, understandable. It's kind of human nature. I think, you know, personal charity is a good thing. I don't tithe to a church, but
1: yes,
0: I do give money to, you know, our various nonprofits.
1: Well, you know, that's the thing, though, with the gospel. Christ is not asking for 10, 10, 10. He's asking for just give, and it should be given unto you, you know, good measures, pressed down, shaken together, running over. So all he's asking to say, give, and that, not just to your denomination, but to others, you know, to charity, to people next door. So it's just getting over, ask me.
0: Well said, Lewis. Matthew 25 lays it out, and he's not asking for any money there. Lewis, good talking to you. Thank you for your kind words. Thanks for the call. Joe in Chicago. Hey, Joe, what's on your mind today?
2: Hi. I just wanted to respond to the Democrats completely clubbing on how to win the election after these primaries where some Republicans lost because Trump opposed them. And that, first of all, they're not going to vote much differently than they did before because these are just still bad Republicans. The media and the Democrats can't let the media label these people as good, moderate Republicans just because they found one issue to object to and then got booted out of office. These are the Republicans that have voted for everything that's destroying our country. They voted for all the judges, all the cabinet people, all the laws. And the Democrats' response should be, we're happy to see all these Republicans lose their election, mm-hmm. and we don't want any of them to win. They're mm-hmm. evil people destroying our democracy. We have to communicate this. Mm-hmm. But instead, they're going to put them on a pedestal of some kind of good, moderate Republican that's false. And it creates a bad message for the voters. The voters need to know the Republicans are an evil party. They all got to go. And just because they learn when they're no longer useful for the MAGA fascists, they get kicked out, that's fascism.
0: I get it. And I don't disagree. I mean, there's a couple of Republicans who stood up and said no. And Liz Cheney and Adam Kinzinger are probably the most high profile. And, you know, got kicked out of the party and are... I don't know if Liz Cheney is, but Kinzinger continues to, you know, speak out. And I disagree with him on pretty much every policy, but except that he believes in democracy. And you know, any Republican who believes in democracy, I think it's really an important first step. And that has to be the underlying thing that we all agree on, even where we disagree on everything else.
2: No. Yes, I get it. And for those Republicans that have stand up to... oppose some people in their party, and some of those people are on MS now, mm-hmm. They still will not tell people to vote for Democrats. They still will not commit to not voting for Republicans. And we're paying them to be, you know, on our, you know, the left.
0: Well, I get that. And I get, you know, that there's a number of ex-Republicans, you know, who have programs on MSNBC. And, you know, I can't say that I've ever heard any of them say to vote for Democrat, but I certainly haven't heard any of them say vote for a Republican. But, I get it, Joe. Thanks for the call. Holly in Washington, D.C. Hey, Holly, what's on your mind today?
3: Well, I participated in a rally in March to care and fund CARE, not ICE, mm-hmm. and it was on behalf of the immigrants. There's a lot of beautiful things like that going on. It was hitting 107 degrees, and so I decided I better, you know, go to the metro station and mm-hmm. head home. The whole section, at least that I walk, like 7th to 12th Street, there are just bike racks everywhere. There's construction on the mall buildings. Mm-hmm. There are no signs about how people get across the mall because that's kind of like a way you cross over to go from this museum into that.
0: Right.
3: And I haven't seen anything on the news. Lots about the reflecting pool and the East Wing. But, I mean, I was just dumbfounded at the construction and just the lack of any interest in people trying to navigate this.
0: Oh, interesting.
3: I mean, Yeah, I'm really pissed off about it, and yeah. I don't know why it's not being made a bigger deal of
0: it. So this
3: it
0: is all, I'm assuming, Holly, this is all on federal land that the city doesn't control or have any power over?
3: The city can't impact that, but did they get building? I mean, they're building structures, not just
0: Trump is building his arch. I mean, he's still saying, well, we're thinking about it. Well, they're actually building it. They've broken ground.
3: Yeah. And, you know, and again, that's gotten some publicity, but the thing on the mall, it's just mind-blowing. And I've been in D.C. for 6 years or so, and I've seen a lot of things on the mall, but this is just...
0: Do you think they're getting ready for the July 4th celebration?
3: Yeah, it's for the 250, but it's so much more than that. You can just feel it,
0: This is going to be Trump's Nuremberg rally.
3: Yeah, that's how it feels. It feels really off, and I just wanted to rant about it a little and hope that the media starts focusing on it because mm-hmm. it's visually disturbing.
0: Yeah. There you go. Well, and it was at the Nuremberg rally in 1937 when Hess got up and in the process of introducing Adolf Hitler, used for the first time the word Heimat, of homeland, and described Germany as a homeland for alles Deutsche in die ganze Welt, all the Germans in the whole world. We'll see if, you know, somebody repeats that for Trump. Holly, thank you for the call. Yeah. Thanks for the heads up. Bob in New York City. Hey, Bob, what's up?
4: Hey, good afternoon. Thanks for taking my call.
0: Sure.
4: I wanted to talk about something I was just finding pretty frustrating back here in New York. You may have read that recently the Long Island Railroad employees went on strike. It lasted about 3 days. Mm-hmm. And during that strike, I happened to be sitting on a park bench with some people from the community. Mm-hmm. And people are upset because the workers might be making, after the strike, upwards of $130,000 a year, mm-hmm. which, believe me, in New York, is not much to, you don't have much left over.
5: Right.
4: And I'm not talking about now people, you know, people, a lot of people of color and low-level jobs complaining. These are folks who have money. But there's this selfishness that runs through some people. Why do these people need all that money? All they're doing is taking tickets.
5: Yeah. It's a classic example, Bob, of the old story of, you know, you've got the fat cat who's sitting there with a giant pile of cookies in front of him, and then he's got two guys sitting at the table with him, and they each have a plate with one cookie on it. And he says to the one guy, look out, that other guy wants to steal your cookie, you know, while he's sitting on all the cookies. I mean, you know, it's like, you know, Jeff Bezos just did an interview with, I forget who it was, but, you know, basically saying, oh, yeah, Trump is a great guy. And, you know, philanthropy is all you need and all this kind of stuff. It's amazing. It's amazing.
4: And, you know, just one other thing, you know, and what people don't.
5: I'm listening.
4: Yeah. What people don't talk about is a decline of unions.
5: Yeah.
4: In other parts of the sphere.
5: Well,
4: in the public sector, they're still vibrant, but in places like Walgreens and Target.
5: Yeah. Well, this is why the middle class has been gutted, Bob, is the destruction of the unions by Reaganomics. Bob, I got to run, but thanks for the call. Good talking to you.
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5: I'll be back with more of your calls in just a moment. Stay with us.

0: Welcome back. And let's see here, Donna in Ontario, California. Hey, Donna, what's on your mind today? Thanks for watching Free Speech TV.
1: Yeah, sure. I was going to tell him that I think
0: you are on the air,
1: Donna. You know. Oh, me now?
0: You are, yeah, indeed.
1: Oh, I'm so sorry. I want to say that, you know, it's too bad that Trump is not really representing the American people.
0: Mm-hmm.
1: He's representing Israel when he talks to Iran, because they hate, of course, Iran, and Israel will do anything to keep us from making peace. And, you know, the head of Israel, of Iran, Hatami, came out in 89 and met with Clinton to try to make a peace deal.
0: Mm-hmm.
1: And that was stopped by the Monica Lewinsky that the Israeli Mossad put through, the Monica Lewinsky scandal, okay? And then we have the...
0: You know, I've heard
1: you know
0: that.
1: What?
0: I'm not sure that that's true, but
1: look it up.
0: I get it.
1: It's there, hon.
0: Yeah.
1: Look it up. You'll find it. No problem. Okay, anyway, but, you know, the American people would, he's threatening Iran, which is illegal. Even if Iran agrees, I'm a lawyer, not a great lawyer, but, you know, I got a law degree, did some practicing, okay? And it's very simple. If you threaten somebody, if I hold a gun to your head and tell you to, you know, literally a gun and or a missile and tell you to, I need you to do something and you better do it because... You can agree to it, and it's not legal. It's
0: mm-hmm.
1: under duress. That's the first thing in Contracts 101 that
0: sure.
1: will defeat a contract under
0: sure.
1: duress, you know. So what is this? Why doesn't he sit down and say, hi, let's play some pinochle, or, you know, not bad, but I'd like to know what we share. You've got great medicine. People come here. We've trained your pilots. When I was in the Air Force, the American pilot said, oh, my God, you know, I took the Iranian up there, and I told him to shut the heat off, and he shut off the motor, and we went in the water. You know, they said, these people are farmers. We have to teach them how to fly. We have, it's like a bad marriage that becomes a good marriage. Then it's kind of bad again, you know. And we have ties with Iran. And if he could represent us, represent a good front and really negotiate. Anybody could negotiate better than Trump is doing.
0: Yeah.
1: Because you don't negotiate with threats. You know, and that's what I want to say. Can we get another negotiator that could be fair? And Iran is not our enemy. It doesn't like us when we just participate.
0: Well, we had a good deal with Iran.
1: Is,
0: you know, the JCPOA.
1: They're not hard to deal with.
0: We had a very good deal with Iran that President Obama worked out. But because it was negotiated by our first black president, the white supremacist in the White House had to tear it up. I mean, it's just that simple. And yeah, it's Iran is. You know, it's a terrible dictatorship. It's a theocracy. It's run by a bunch of, guys who think that these are the end days and the Mufti is coming and all this, you know, it's the same kind of religious nuttery.
1: Exactly.
0: That,
1: but you know what?
0: You see
1: who
0: coming out of,
1: I wouldn't bring it to a.
0: That you see coming out of.
1: I wouldn't bring it to a black and white thing.
0: You know,
1: I think Israel. I'm sure Israel made us tear it up. Israel doesn't want any kind of agreement with Iran. Israel made Trump promise.
0: Wouldn't
1: to tear
0: surprise
1: it up.
0: Me. Although I wouldn't say Israel, I'd say Netanyahu. Because I don't think that Netanyahu, reflects. He may have a slim majority of Israelis behind him in aggregate, because he's got a coalition government. But
1: well,
0: I don't, but
1: you know what? I held that theory for a while, and I listened to the guy that wrote The General's Son, Miko Peled, whose father was an Israeli general.
0: Mm.
1: He's an Israeli that became you know, not a Christian, but
0: yeah.
1: decent. To the, he raised Palestinian friends. He's the one that is the head of the Palestine yeah. show, the Palestine movement now in Washington.
0: Yeah.
1: He's for Palestine.
0: I got it. Donna, I got to run, but thank you for the call. It's 10 minutes before the hour. We're picking up your calls here. Stay tuned.

0: Hey, thanks so much for sharing our program and for reaching out to our stations and sponsors and letting them know that you're listening. It really means a lot to us. Human beings have a couple of unique characteristics. The first is that we can be very tender and loving and concerned and caring toward people we perceive as being our group, us. We can also be extraordinarily violent against people that we consider to be them, if we think of them or this other as a threat. Probably the classic example of this is Adolf Hitler convincing Germans that, you know, Jews were a threat to them and good Germans going along with the Holocaust. Well, this othering is built into our DNA. This is, you know, ancient stuff. And the Republican Party, since the time of Nixon, when he started, you know, picking up the white racist vote after Democrats laid it down in the 60s, the Republicans have been using this to try to other minorities in America as a political strategy. And this is really deadly stuff. There's a whole op-ed about it over at HartmanReport.com. Is othering human nature's deadliest instinct? Check it out. 51 minutes past the hour. Picking up your calls here, Mark in South Bend, Indiana. Hey, Mark, what's up?
1: Hey, Tom, how you doing? A couple weeks ago, you were mentioning about constitutional amendments and why they're so hard to pass. And I think the main reason is because of Bilotti and Buckley, and not one constitutional amendment has been ratified since Bilotti and Buckley and Bilotti has been confirmed by the Supreme Court. The other thing is the last two that had any kind of fast track was when they reversed the Volstead Act in 1933. There was war going on in the United States over alcohol. People were dying and getting blown up. Mm-hmm. And the state assemblies got that one fast track through. And the Voting Rights. Yes. And the Voting Rights Act. I mean, the 18-year-old
0: vote.
1: The right to vote.
0: Yeah, that was fewer than four months from the time it was introduced till the time it was, you know, ratified by all the states, if I'm remembering correctly.
1: That's right. And that was during the middle of the Vietnam War. That was the also fast track behind it with the state assemblies and when they got it done. But, yeah, Tom, you so brilliantly hit the hammer on Buckley, Bilotti, Citizens United, and McCutcheon. And I encourage you to keep doing it. And that is the reason we got this, a lot of this issue, why we can't get constitutional amendments through and why we've turned into an autocratic plutocracy.
0: Yeah, it basically, when Lewis Powell wrote the Bilotti decision in 1978, he basically turned America into an oligarchy and aggressively began the process. And, you know, it was an all-Republican majority in the Bilotti decision. And as you point out, Citizens United just, you know, nailed that down. Mark, thank you. Well said. Cindy in Green Bay, Wisconsin, listening to WISS. Hey, Cindy, what's up?
2: Hey, Tom, how are you?
0: Good. What's up?
2: Well, I thought Trump was kind of falling out of favor, but after what happened in Kentucky with Massey yesterday, he was just defeated by 10 points by the candidate endorsed by Trump. And I'm very concerned about that in Wisconsin because we have a governor candidate who's been endorsed by Trump, and he's just as vile and evil as Trump.
0: Yeah.
2: So are we backpacking?
0: Well, there's a couple things to keep in mind. The first is that about $30 million was spent on this primary, including several million dollars by AIPAC, to defeat Thomas Massie. So, you know, the guy who he was running against basically didn't even campaign. He just sat back and let the fat cats, let the billionaires and AIPAC, the Israeli lobby, do all his fighting for him and take down Massie. So that is a cautionary tale about money in politics. And that concerns me more than the fact that Trump still has some juice with the base, because the Republican base, the high propensity voting Republican base, is only maybe 15 or 20% of the electorate. So, you know, Trump can have, you know, he can carry a big stick and make a lot of noise at the same time in the primaries, but he's not going to have that stick, and I don't think anybody's going to be paying attention to his noise in the general election. It's although, you know, let me put the caveat on. You know, he is sitting on I believe it's over $600 million in a political slush fund that he's accumulated. The RNC is sitting on millions and millions of dollars. You've got multiple billionaires who have started pouring money into politics. You had 150 billionaire families put over $2 billion into the last election in 2024. So my concern is not Trump and his power. It's the billionaires and these right-wing foundations and their ability to swing the elections by you know, spending like crazy in these states. So, but I think it is a cautionary tale, Cindy. I'm viewing it slightly differently, and I think for the general election, if we didn't have Citizens United, if billionaires weren't able to buy elections, if they couldn't outspend Thomas Massie 3-1, you know, in Kentucky, then I think that the results would have been different, and that's the main thing that concerns me about this fall. Is the amount of money that's being mobilized. I mean, I think it's going to be we just saw the most expensive primary in the history of America in Kentucky in Massey's district. And I think that this is just an indicator of what's to come. Does that make sense, Cindy?
2: Yep. No doubt about it. I'm with you, Tom. I know it's going to be a money thing. And, of course, Wisconsin had one of the biggest Supreme Court races here a couple of years ago with Elon Musk involved. So yep. I feel your pain.
0: Yeah. Well, it's all of our pain. And it's, you know, the corruption of our political system by five corrupt Republicans on the U.S. Supreme Court. Cindy, thanks for the call. Spot on. Good talking to you. On the other side of the break here, David Sirota is going to drop by. The Republicans are up to their old tricks when it comes to the health care of the United States, and some Democrats are joining them. I'll tell you about that, or David will, right after this. Stay with us.

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1: While the production of my lowdown commentaries is high-tech, I confess that I'm antiquated. I still write each piece in longhand, applying my ballpoint to paper. This has caused bewildered glances from some who see me scribbling away in local coffee shops and bars. Recently, one fellow sidled up and whispered, "Watch out! If they see you doing this, they'll haul you off to the Smithsonian." But we handwriters might not be as obsolete as the key tappers assume. A fast-spreading grassroots movement is calling for schools to re-emphasize the value of writing and printing by hand instead of being wholly dependent on machines. Already, 24 states, as varied as Mississippi and California, now require public schools to teach cursive writing in 3rd through 5th grades. This squares with new understanding of how brains absorb information. While keyboards are faster, the slower, more tactile act of handwriting creates longer-lasting comprehension of letters and better retention of the thoughts they convey. Neuroscientists find that rote keystrokes on a computer require little mental engagement, while physically drawing out words and ideas takes coordination of multiple areas of the brain to focus memory, eyes, and fingers on creating a written product. Just writing this piece conjured up a fond remembrance of my early childhood, sitting on the floor of our home learning to draw the ABCs, both print and cursive, on those line practice pads. It was both an artistic exercise and the development of a foundational tool for a life of learning. This is Jim Hightower saying, yes, computer literacy is an indispensable element of today's childhood curriculum, but so is the richer development of human thinking through putting pen to paper. So let's do both.

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1: Screen, Pentagon dumps Canada, and Super El Nino looms. Good morning. This is the Commonwealth Report, news for the public, not the powerful. You can find us at commonwealthreport.news. Are Republicans finally cracking on Trump's Iran war? The Senate finally did it. After seven failed attempts, senators voted 50 to 47 yesterday to advance a war powers resolution forcing Trump to end his unauthorized war in Iran. The breakthrough came from Louisiana Republican Bill Cassidy. He lost his primary over the weekend after Trump endorsed his opponent, and suddenly he found his backbone. Cassidy joined Republicans Rand Paul, Susan Collins, and Lisa Murkowski, plus every Democrat except John Fetterman. The National Iranian American Council called it a major blow for a disastrous war and said, quote, "The hard work of pro-peace Americans is paying off." Trump started this war at the end of February without a single vote from Congress. Gas prices are up, inflation is roaring back, and even his own party is now saying enough. Trump's DOJ just made Trump and his sons untouchable on taxes forever. Quietly, on Monday morning, Acting Attorney General Todd Blanche, Trump's own former defense lawyer, signed a one-page addendum that bars the IRS from ever auditing or examining Trump's past tax returns. Forever. Period. It was slipped into a settlement that had already created a $1.7 billion so-called anti-weaponization fund to pay Trump's allies. Former federal prosecutor Joyce Vance calls it a pardon on steroids. She said it covers Trump, his family, his businesses, every entity for crimes, quote, presently known or unknown. One veteran FBI agent told Vance the sweep is staggering. Fraud at Trump Media, fraud at Crypto Ventures, fraud at Don Jr.'s gambling outfit, all wiped clean. The Supreme Court already gave Trump immunity for official acts. Now he's wiped out the personal stuff, too. This isn't a settlement. It's a self-pardon by another name, and it shreds the idea that no one is above the law. Why is Trump indicting a 94-year-old Cuban? The Justice Department is set today to indict former Cuban President Raul Castro. He's 94 years old. The charges relate to the 1996 shoot-down of two Brothers to the Rescue planes that killed four Cuban-Americans. The announcement comes at the Freedom Tower in Miami with Acting AG Todd Blanche, the FBI, and Senator Ashley Moody of Florida. But this isn't really about justice for 1996. The Trump administration just attacked Venezuela and captured Nicolas Maduro. They've slapped crushing sanctions on Cuba and threatened military action. This indictment is the next move in a regime change campaign across Latin America. Trump is using a 30-year-old tragedy to lay the groundwork for the next war. Bond markets sending a warning to America. Are we paying attention? The 30-year Treasury yield hit 5.19% yesterday. That's the highest level since July of 2007, just before the financial crisis. Why does that matter to you? Because it sets mortgage rates, credit card rates, business loans, car loans. Stocks drop for the third day in a row. Investors are dumping U.S. bonds because they don't trust where this economy is going. The Iran war is driving up oil prices. Inflation is reaccelerating. Federal deficits are exploding. And global investors, including Japan and China, are quietly cutting back on U.S. debt. Barclays warns yields could hit 5.5%. Bank of America says 62% of fund managers expect them to hit 6%. Working families are about to feel this in every monthly bill. The bond market isn't a casino. It's a giant lie detector. And right now, it's screaming. Trump just dissed Canada again. The Pentagon has suspended the Permanent Joint Board on Defense with Canada, an alliance that goes back to World War II. Pentagon Policy Chief Elbridge Colby announced the move, complaining that Canada hasn't spent enough of its military. Prime Minister Mark Carney brushed it off, noting Canada just hit 2% of GDP on defense for the first time since the Berlin Wall fell, including a $40 billion investment in NORAD. Andrea Charon of the University of Manitoba put it bluntly. She said, quote, "None of this rhetoric serves anyone's purposes but China and Russia." Canada is now renegotiating trade, gave Australia an Arctic radar contract, and is eyeing Swedish jets instead of American F-35s. Trump is burning down a 250-year friendship over a wounded ego. Russia and China are toasting. A freight train of hot water is coming for you. Hundreds of feet beneath the Pacific Ocean, a 9,000-mile-long wave of record-warm water is barreling east. It's 7.5 degrees Celsius above normal. That's 13.5 degrees Fahrenheit. Scientists call it a Kelvin wave, and the European model now puts the odds of a super El Nino forming by November at 100%. The last two super El Ninos in 1982 and 97 caused trillions in damage. This one starts from a hotter baseline because our planet is warming. Expect floods, droughts, killer heat, weakened monsoons, and a wild hurricane season. Climate change isn't a future problem. It's the freight train already in the station. And that's the way it is today, Wednesday, May 20th, 2026. I'm Tom Hart. Get my daily writings where I take on the big picture issues of our day at HartmanReport.com.

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1: And welcome to the third hour of our program. If you don't get Lever News at levernews.com, you're missing out on something. David Sirota is the founder and editor-in-chief over at The Lever. He's an Oscar-nominated writer, Don't Look Up. He's the former speechwriter for Bernie Sanders' presidential campaign, davidsirota.com on Blue Sky or levernews.com. David, I just was blown away by your most recent piece here, rejecting the healthcare trap. The Democratic Party's donor class is freaked out by the prospect of a massive populist wave. Tell us about this.
2: Yeah, I mean, I think that according to the polls, I think that there's a good shot that the Democrats are going to stumble into a big election wave. Not really through any necessarily fault of their own or responsibility of their own. I think Donald Trump has so screwed up everything that there's going to be there's at least a prospect for a vote for a big change right now. And there are a lot of candidates running in these primaries who are talking about Medicare for all. It seems to be back on the agenda. I mean, you've got candidates in Maine, the Senate candidate Graham Platner. You've got the Senate candidate Abdul El Sayed in Michigan. Other candidates for the House talking about this. So it's back on the agenda, of course, in the middle of this healthcare crisis. And what you see is a preemptive effort by some folks in Washington, in sort of Democratic circles or Democratic adjacent circles, to take it off the table. There is a sort of an oligarch-funded think tank that's overlaps with donors that are meddling in Democratic primaries that has put out a proposal for free primary care for all and a public option, the public option that was promised, 18 years ago that was not delivered in the last Democratic wave
1: election. Thanks to Joe Lieberman, yeah.
2: Yeah, thanks to Joe Lieberman. Now I want to mention, those are not bad ideas on their face, right? They're not terrible ideas on their face. But I think you have to not take them on their face. I think you have to understand them in context, because what they're being put forward as is as a substitute for Medicare for All. They were draped in all this language about how Medicare for All can't work. It's not quote unquote politically realistic. So my read is that what's happening now is an attempt to preemptively narrow the prospects of what will be discussed if and when Democrats take back power.
1: Yeah. Tell me about this Searchlight Institute. This is led by John Fetterman's former aide.
2: Yeah, it's led by John Fetterman's former a couple of his aides. It's named after Harry Reid, Harry Reid's hometown. Some of those people had worked for Harry Reid longer ago.
1: Nevada.
2: Yeah, exactly. It is funded by a hedge fund guy. There's a lot of typical big donor money flowing into this particular think tank. And I want to be clear, I don't think this particular think tank is all that influential, but it is a signal of the kinds of meddling that I think is going to happen, is already happening. Again, it's the this as well as anybody, that the attempt to limit the debate or police the debate, narrow the terms of what is considered politically possible, is ultimately reflected in what is debated and what ultimately policy is. And I look at this and I say, look, we're in the middle of a healthcare crisis, an even worse crisis than it's really arguably ever been. The push for Medicare for all is more needed than ever. And so to pull out an 18-year-old idea like the public option, which granted some states have implemented already and isn't a terrible idea. Again, the political context is, to my mind, an effort to make sure that the discourse isn't about where we need to be going, which is Medicare for all. And if I can mention one other point, I would also argue that there's a half loaf, full loaf kind of dynamic here, negotiation 101, right? If you ultimately want a public option or want something like free, only free primary care, you should ask for the full loaf, expecting that at the end of a legislative negotiation, you might end up only getting a half a loaf. If you start the negotiation only asking for a slice of bread, history tells us that you often almost always end up barely getting a crumb.
1: Yeah, there you go. And this is, you know, clearly apparently an effort to do just that. The other thing that you guys have been doing at Lever that I've found fascinating is the master plan. You've got a master plan bonus, the man who helped build the imperial presidency. Tell me about this project.
2: Yeah, so master plan is our audio series. The first season was about, again, a topic that you know well, the 50-year plot to legalize corruption in America. Right. It was a plot. It was secret. It was not well publicized. It was not reported. Season two is about the effort to turn the presidency into a monarchy. We call it season two, master plan season two, the Kingmakers. And again, it traces how the effort to concentrate executive power in the White House, it was an effort. It wasn't just a natural consequence of things. It wasn't a sort of Mother Nature. It was an effort to create a set of doctrines, bring them into court, get them validated by the court to say that the president has unilateral authority to do whatever he wants, whenever he wants, however he wants. And obviously at the core of that is this thing called the unitary executive theory, which we trace the history of and we uncover the history of how it was ultimately cooked up after Watergate, after the Watergate reforms in which Congress took back a lot of executive power. And there was a backlash that was cooked up under Ronald Reagan's Attorney General Ed Meese, who, as you mentioned, we actually interviewed for this series.
1: Mm-hmm. And cui bono, I mean, who benefits from this? I don't see why, you know, Mark Zuckerberg or Jeff Bezos would find some great benefit in Donald Trump being Emperor Palpatine here instead of you know, a president.
2: Well, I would argue this. That if we read the Powell memo from 1971, the diagnosis is that the government has become too responsive to what people want, and that the democracy essentially needs to be short-circuited or at least limited. Well, one way you do that is you turn your elections into auctions. You legalize corruption. Another way you do that is to disempower the most democratic, small-d democratic institutions in the government, like, for instance, the Congress. And so you concentrate power inside of the executive branch, ultimately in the hands of one person, who then is in a position to deliver in a kind of unilateral and immediate and instant way for their donors, for their sort of royal court.
1: But China, Germany tried this experiment in 1932 and or 33, arguably. And in fact, Fritz Thyssen, who was the heir to the Thyssen Steelworks fortune and ended up fleeing Germany in, I think it was 41, he wrote a book called I Paid Hitler, which my father gave me for my birthday when I turned 25. And it's kind of a giant, you know, apology for having thought that by giving this guy all this power that he would work to the benefit of the oligarchs, when in fact he ultimately turned on the oligarchs. I mean, don't these guys read history?
2: Apparently not. And look, in the short term, they are certainly benefiting, right? I mean, the oligarchs that are around Donald Trump, that are part of his royal court, I mean, they have done spectacularly well in terms of what the king has given them. I do certainly agree with you that it can go completely off the rails. It is going completely off the rails for all of us, but it can ultimately go off the rails even for the members of the royal court. That is what history tells us. And I think, I mean, I don't know if we're on the brink of that, but I think that is certainly the danger for them. The rest of us are already experiencing the danger.
1: Right. And how does it benefit these guys? I suppose maybe some of them have essential commodities, you know, the oil barons, but many of them, I mean, if we gut the middle class, we eviscerate the ability of people to buy things. The fact that we now have an economy that more than half of it is being driven by purchases from the economic top 10% suggests that there should be enormous middle-class purchasing power that we had in that period from the 40s through the 80s that is gone now. And that, you know, that's purchasing power that could be used to buy the products of these oligarchs. I mean, don't they get that? Or, you know, what am I missing?
2: I mean, to my mind, I think what they see is that they believe that they can own everything. I mean, I think you see a lot of that that sort of theme in discussions about artificial intelligence, right? I mean, they own artificial intelligence. They want to. I mean, they're pretty open about the idea that they want to essentially eliminate millions of jobs and essentially own. If that essentially becomes the economy, they want to own that. I guess what I'm getting at is there is a vision that says, look, a prosperous middle class with purchasing power benefits the entire society, rich, poor, et cetera, because of that purchasing power.
3: It was FDR's position.
2: Exactly. I guess there's another school of thought that says actually a handful of people at the top can own everything. The rest of us can be essentially serfs, and that's another way to run your economy. Mm-hmm. I think we're clearly experimenting with that right now.
3: Yeah. Yeah, very well said. David Sirota, the website is levernews.com, and strongly recommend that you subscribe and check it out. David, thank you so much.
2: Thanks, Tom. Great to see you.
3: Always great talking with you. Yeah, I appreciate it. Great to see you, too. It's 16 and a half minutes past the hour. I'll be back with more of the news of the day and your calls in just a moment. Stay with us.
0: This is the Tom Hartman Program.
3: Exposing the con in conservative. I'll be right back with more of the news of the day in your call. Stick around.

0: and welcome back. Steve in Seattle. Hey, Steve, what's on your mind today?
1: Hey, Tom. Always enjoy listening to your show and reading your books. I have a question. I cannot figure out who's pulling the strings. That is, the sort of what's being instituted that your last speaker talked about.
0: Mm-hmm. David,
1: there's so much complexity to it and so much diversity in the decision landscape that has to go on. I cannot imagine the cognitively crippled Trump doing any of it. Who's pulling the strings? I mean, he's not making, it's every day in the news. Trump decided this, Trump's done that, Trump is asleep most of the time, or he's in some kind of manic.
0: The useful idiot for the guys who run Donors Trust, for example, which is one of the largest dark money, billionaire machines out there that nobody ever talks about and most people don't even know about. The Koch network. I don't know how active Charles Koch is anymore, but he and his brother David, when David was still alive, certainly seeded the ground. Created an awful lot of this stuff. The Bradley Foundation that helped fund the initial days of the Heritage Foundation. There's this handful, maybe a few dozen, maybe a little more than 100, 150 billionaire families who are very, very committed to this so-called conservative project. And some of them are committed to it out of trying to keep America white, and some of them are committed to it out of trying to protect their own economic status, making sure that they get their tax cuts and things like that. Some of them are committed to it because they think it's the best thing for their businesses and their business interests, keep them wealthy. They don't want to be regulated. That's kind of the Zuckerberg take on it, I would guess. It's not a secret. It's out there.
1: I'm maybe talking about at a more granular level here. Who gives the marching orders? I mean, what? Trump clearly doesn't make these decisions or have the day-to-day agenda capability to enact anything.
0: There are two books that lay all this stuff out, Steve, that I think you'd probably find fascinating. The first is by Jane Mayer, Mayer, and it's called Dark Money. And it focuses mostly on the Koch network, but it's just a remarkable analysis of how all this dark money got pulled together in the 40s and 50s and mobilized in the 80s and 90s. And then the other book is by Nancy McLean, and it's called Democracy in Chains. And she is talking about a fellow whose name I don't even remember. It's been several years since I read her book, who was kind of the intellectual godfather of this movement and helped create

form of government rather than democratic form of government, because there was this fear that mob rule would make stupid decisions and ruin the country. And you've got a bunch of oligarchs who are still freaked out about mob rule and don't like democracy. Steve, I got to run, but I hope you find those books. Good talking to you.

0: 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Well, it's the brand new Confederate States of America, plantation politics. You know, the old Confederate States, today known as MAGA America, the new Confederate States, were devoted to making America as white as possible, stripping women and minorities of political and economic power, gutting workers' rights, rigging election outcomes, their leaders nakedly taking bribes, using the phony veneer of Christianity to justify brutal policies, including slavery, making queer people invisible, reconfiguring schools for indoctrination, having their militias terrorize minorities and their opponents, and maintaining a government of, by, and for rich white men. And these are the principles, the core principles around which the modern day GOP has reorganized itself. You can find an entire article about this. It lays the whole thing out over at HartmanReport.com. It's titled "The Plantation Politics of MAGA America. Is this the future we want?" Check it out. Welcome back. 23 minutes past the hour. So a freight train of hot water is coming for us. Hundreds of feet beneath the Pacific Ocean, a 9,000-mile-long wave of record warm water is barreling eastward. It's 7.5 degrees Celsius above normal. That's 13.5 degrees Fahrenheit. Scientists call it a Kelvin wave, and the European model now puts the odds of a super El Nino forming in the Pacific just off the west coast here by November at 100%. We've had two previous super El Ninos. One was in 82, the other was in 97, and both of them caused trillions of dollars in damage. And this one starts from a hotter baseline than either of those did, because our planet is warming literally every year. So expect floods, droughts, killer heat, weakened monsoons, and an absolutely wild hurricane season. Climate change is real. It's here. It's not some future problem. It's the freight train that's already heading for the station. And, you know, the Republicans keep trying to take off the brakes. It's wild. All right, what's on your mind today? Betty in Surprise, Arizona. Hey, Betty, what's up?
1: Hi. I was talking to a friend about the amount of money that Trump's giving to the January 6th rioters. Mm-hmm. And I think Democrats aren't prepared. The Republicans are preparing for the future, where they're creating their own reality, where the Democrats are trying to deal with the current reality. He's not paying them for the past. He's paying them for the future.
0: Oh, I agree. He's assembling them. His army.
1: That's right. And we, as Democrats, I'm an independent, but we have to get together to put in a plan B. Mm-hmm. Plan A is follow the rules politics. Right. But we definitely need a plan B, because these people are not playing by the rules.
0: Yeah. Yeah. Well said. Betty, thank you. Thank you very much for that. Richard in North Bend, Washington. Hey, Richard, what's on your mind today?
2: Why did the Biden administration not do anything about the Epstein files? There was no talk about it, no anything against Trump. During the campaign, I don't know why they didn't use all the information in the Epstein files that they could have used.
0: Yeah. I'm not sure it was on anybody's radar at the time. I mean, you had that settlement that Trump's former labor secretary worked out down in Florida. You had Pam Bondi, who had been the former Florida AG for 8 years, who just kind of ignored it all. It really took, I think, Virginia Giuffre coming out and speaking out and writing her book and being very public. And that happened post-Trump. That didn't happen pre-Trump. Although, you know, I don't really know, Richard. I mean, it would be a fascinating.

0: story to look into. Why? Because it's not like it was a secret that Jeffrey Epstein and Donald Trump were best friends for at least a decade, and that Trump owned a modeling agency, and that some of these young women who came through that modeling agency were trafficked to Jeffrey Epstein, that Trump had a spa in Mar-a-Lago, and some of those women, including Virginia Giuffre, were trafficked to Epstein. I mean, you know, it looks to me like Trump was up to his eyeballs in this, you know, in human trafficking underage girls. But, you know, why the Biden administration didn't explore it more thoroughly, I don't know. Maybe somebody who does know will call in and share it with us. But, Richard, thank you for the call. It's a great question. I don't think that it was an effort to cover it up because Biden or the Democrats had any major role to play in it, although Epstein was an equal opportunity donor to politicians of both parties. So what's on your mind? I'll be picking up your calls on the other side of the break. Stay with us.
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0: Cooler Wars, I'll be right back with your calls.

Trump's DOJ buries his taxes forever. Castro indicted. Bond markets scream. Pentagon dumps Canada. And Super El Nino looms. Good morning. This is the Commonwealth Report, news for the public, not the powerful. You can find us at commonwealthreport.news. Are Republicans finally cracking on Trump's Iran war? The Senate finally did it. After seven failed attempts, senators voted 50 to 47 yesterday to advance a war powers resolution forcing Trump to end his unauthorized war in Iran. The breakthrough came from Louisiana Republican Bill Cassidy. He lost his primary over the weekend after Trump endorsed his opponent, and suddenly he found his backbone. Cassidy joined Republicans Rand Paul, Susan Collins, and Lisa Murkowski, plus every Democrat except John Fetterman. The National Iranian American Council called it a major blow for a disastrous war and said, quote, the hard work of pro-peace Americans is paying off. Trump started this war at the end of February without a single vote from Congress. Gas prices are up, inflation is roaring back, and even his own party is now saying enough. Trump's DOJ just made Trump and his sons untouchable on taxes forever. Quietly, on Monday morning, Acting Attorney General Todd Blanche, Trump's own former defense lawyer, signed a one-page addendum that bars the IRS from ever auditing or examining Trump's past tax returns. Forever. Period. It was slipped into a settlement that had already created a $1.7 billion so-called anti-weaponization fund to pay Trump's allies. Former federal prosecutor Joyce Vance calls it a pardon on steroids. She said it covers Trump, his family, his businesses, every entity for crimes, quote, presently known or unknown. One veteran FBI agent told Vance the sweep is staggering. Fraud at Trump Media, fraud at Crypto Ventures, fraud at Don Jr.'s gambling outfit, all wiped clean. The Supreme Court already gave Trump immunity for official acts. Now he's wiped out the personal stuff, too. This isn't a settlement. It's a self-pardon by another name, and it shreds the idea that no one is above the law. Why is Trump indicting a 94-year-old Cuban? The Justice Department is set today to indict former Cuban President Raul Castro. He's 94 years old. The charges relate to the 1996 shootdown of two Brothers to the Rescue planes that killed four Cuban Americans. The announcement comes at the Freedom Tower in Miami with Acting AG Todd Blanche, the FBI, and Senator Ashley Moody of Florida. But this isn't really about justice for 1996. The Trump administration just attacked Venezuela and captured Nicolas Maduro. They've slapped crushing sanctions on Cuba and threatened military action. This indictment is the next move in a regime change campaign across Latin America. Trump is using a 30-year-old tragedy to lay the groundwork for the next war. Bond markets sending a warning to America. Are we paying attention? The 30-year Treasury yield hit 5.19% yesterday. That's the highest level since July of 2007, just before the financial crisis. Why does that matter to you? Because it sets mortgage rates, credit card rates, business loans, car loans. Stocks drop for the third day in a row. Investors are dumping U.S. bonds because they don't trust where this economy is going. The Iran war is driving up oil prices. Inflation is reaccelerating. Federal deficits are exploding. And global investors, including Japan and China, are quietly cutting back on U.S. debt. Barclays warns yields could hit 5.5%. Bank of America says 62% of fund managers expect them to hit 6. Working families are about to feel this in every monthly bill. The bond market isn't a casino. It's a giant lie detector. And right now, it's screaming. Trump just dissed Canada again. The Pentagon has suspended the permanent joint board on defense with Canada, an alliance that goes back to World War II. Pentagon Policy Chief Elbridge Colby announced the move, complaining that Canada hasn't spent enough of its military. Prime Minister Mark Carney brushed it off, noting Canada just hit 2% of GDP on defense for the first time since the Berlin Wall fell, including a $40 billion investment in NORAD. Andrea Charon of the University of Manitoba put it bluntly. She said, quote, none of this rhetoric serves anyone's purposes but China and Russia. Canada is now renegotiating trade, gave Australia an Arctic radar contract, and is eyeing Swedish jets instead of American F-35s. Trump is burning down a 250-year friendship over a wounded ego. Russia and China are toasting. A freight train of hot water is coming for you.
Hundreds of feet beneath the Pacific Ocean, a 9,000-mile-long wave of record warm water is barreling east. It's 7.5 degrees Celsius above normal. That's 13.5 degrees Fahrenheit. Scientists call it a Kelvin wave, and the European model now puts the odds of a super El Nino forming by November at 100%. The last two super El Ninos in 1982 and 97 caused trillions in damage. This one starts from a hotter baseline because our planet is warming. Expect floods, droughts, killer heat, weakened monsoons, and a wild hurricane season. Climate change isn't a future problem. It's the freight train already in the station. And that's the way it is today, Wednesday, May 20th, 2026. I'm Tom Hart. Get my daily writings where I take on the big picture issues of our day at HartmanReport.com.

0: 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You know, we've all gotten so used to living in a country where people are trying to crowdfund, like, cancer research for children. St. Jude's is a wonderful charity, but we're the only developed country in the world that needs, you know, where you have to go to people and beg for money in order to treat children with cancer. Or Shriners, I mean, another great charity, but shouldn't we all be funding children who are born with birth defects and problems like that? We're probably the only country in the world where you can sell your life insurance policy because Social Security doesn't cover your retirement. I mean, it's probably not happening anywhere else in the world. Or reverse mortgage your home because you can't afford it. I mean, this is crazy that we are living in a country where No Kid Hungry, a charity. You can read all about it. There's a whole op-ed I wrote about this over at HartmannReport.com. It's titled America's Sickest Reality Show, Crowdfunding Cancer Care While Billionaires Hoard Billions. Check it out. Welcome back. 35 minutes past the hour. Picking up your calls here, Paul in Bloomfield, Michigan. Hey, Paul, what's on your mind today?
1: Hey, Chad. This whole slush fund, it's a...
0: I'm sorry, Paul, you're fading in and out. You want to try that again?
1: Oh. Is this better?
0: Yeah, just...
1: Be better?
0: Yeah, if you can just talk to me normally on your phone. So, try it again.
1: Yeah. Okay. We never intended for the $10 billion lawsuit to go through. It's absurd. And what are his damages? So, they got it kicked out of the... which took them to settlement. Now, Congress does not even have to appropriate the funds. Have you heard of something called the Judgment Fund?
0: Yeah, it already exists within the Department of Justice. That's what they're using. It comes out of the DOJ
1: right.
0: budget. And so this gets around Congress. Yeah, you're absolutely right. But there was no settlement. A settlement requires counterparties. It requires, you know, an ongoing reasonable litigation. Trump filed his lawsuit. The judge that it appeared before was prepared to throw it out. And so Trump withdrew the lawsuit. And the, quote, settlement is this plan B. But it's really not a settlement. It's just, you know, Trump grifting.
1: Well, and we know that on the back end, he's going to steal hundreds of millions of dollars.
0: Oh, of course.
1: And how do we tell? We don't, because... he's not under, it can't be audited.
0: That's right. The recipients are secret and it can't be audited. And the five people who will be making the decision are entirely loyal to Donald Trump and can be fired without cause for any reason. And everything that they do is secret. This is how Russia is run. This is exactly how Russia is won. In fact, it wouldn't surprise me if Donald Trump got the idea from Vladimir Putin. Paul, thank you. You articulated it very well. Mario in Chicago. Hey, Mario, what's up?
2: Mr. Hartmann, thank you so much for taking my call. And, thank you for the 22 years me listening to you.
0: Oh,
2: you gave me a chance to win the water cooler fight with my Republican friends.
0: Okay.
2: But I just want to put an invitation to the audience that are out there. Get a sign and get in the corner. Lately, I make two signs. Gen Z, wake up and vote. And the other one is, it's time to elect a woman. Wake up. The reaction, Mr. Hartmann, of all these young women, now they stop, they blow the horn, and they say, thank you, we have to elect a woman.
0: Yeah.
2: Get the women involved, because that is our future. That is my opinion. I can be totally wrong. But the reaction, Mr. Hartmann, the every day that they stop and they blow the horn and lower the windows and they say thank you, we have to do something.
0: There have been good scientific studies done on this, Mario, and what they have found is that when countries or states or municipalities or even large nonprofit entities or for-profit corporations for that matter, but just keeping it to government for the moment, when they are run by women, they are less likely to be corrupt. They are more likely to run efficiently. They are less likely to engage in warfare or any kind of active aggression against their neighbors. And the quality of life among the vast majority of the people is better than in those countries that are run by men. I mean, this is not even debated any longer. The science is absolutely solid on this. So you're right.
2: And what I see, Mr. Harmon, and what I see when this woman's lowered the window, I see that cry. I see the necessity to express it. And I told them immediately, you are young, go get elected. Go do something for your country. And they listen, mm-hmm. and they put in attention. Disregard the signs about this thief in chief, this orange agent from Putin. Ignore all those signs. I have only positive signs. We know that he's corrupted. We know that he's destroying our country. Let's concentrate on the active behave to get these people involved.
0: Yeah.
2: Anything.
0: Yeah.
2: And thank you for these 22 years. And about the old drug that you mentioned, the be appreciative of everything. I exercise that every day in my walk in Riverside. Millions of trees, but it's one that is more beautiful than all the one. We have to appreciate that.
0: Yeah.
2: Mr. Harmon, thank you for taking my call.
0: You're welcome, Mario, and thank you for the inspiration. And keep it up. You're doing great stuff. Ron in Hamilton Field, California. Hey, Ron, what's on your mind today?
3: Well, what's on my mind is I'm thinking about the commander-in-chief, all the commander-in-chiefs that we've had throughout the last century and to date, mm-hmm. who've allowed to put in harm's way the children of the nation in these wars,
0: mm-hmm.
3: and yet when they're finished their service, puts them potentially amongst the 50% of the homeless who are veterans.
0: Yep.
3: Where is the end to this disruptive, if you want to call it corruption, okay, because if you're promoting people to put themselves on the line physically, emotionally, mentally, in the end with mental illnesses,
0: mm-hmm.
3: where are we with our governing bodies? When can we come back to actually administrative consideration for those we put in harm's way, and then we let them go and put them in harm's way?
0: I'm with you, Ron. Sadly, this has become a partisan issue. The Republicans have been fighting to privatize the Veterans Administration because it's so successful. It proves government can actually provide health care in a socialist way. The Veterans Administration is arguably the most socialist institution in our government. The government owns the hospitals and employs the doctors and nurses, negotiates the price of drugs, everything. So you've got the Republican Party that basically hates the Veterans Administration because it's a functioning proof of concept. And then you've got Democrats who are trying to defend the VA and who are defending the rights of veterans and trying to get more benefits to veterans. But, you know, they keep getting outvoted by Republicans. They keep getting, you know, stopped by Republicans who are kept in office by right-wing billionaires who bought off the Supreme Court. A right-wing billionaire, you know, basically bribed Clarence Thomas, and Clarence Thomas was the deciding vote in Citizens United. And so now we've got this oligarchy, we've got this bribe system that doesn't give a damn about veterans. I mean, there's not a single veteran in the Trump family. I doubt there's any veterans in the Bezos or Zuckerberg families, or, you know, I mean, pick your billionaire. Their children do not go off and join the military. You know, they just don't. I mean, Donald Trump said that his personal Vietnam was not getting gonorrhea during the 1960s. It's like this is how these guys think. And so you're absolutely right, Ron, and you said it so very well. Thank you so much for highlighting that issue. Kevin in Ann Arbor, Michigan. Hey, Kevin, what's on your mind today? My old style.
4: How you doing there, Tom?
0: Good. How's Ann Arbor?
4: Nice to meet you. Castro, Raul, you think they're just going to hand him over to Guantanamo Bay?
0: They just issued 7 indictments against him. And, the guy is 94, and he's not quite all there. You know, Trump is looking for a scalp. But really, he's looking for an excuse to take over Cuba. And I think he's going to do it. And probably gain some popularity from it, because there's a large contingent of people in America who are very opposed to the Cuban government, and legitimately so, by the way. Go ahead.
4: Be some soldiers will be probably killed eventually, right, in the United States?
0: I don't know.
4: I mean, over it.
0: It wouldn't surprise me if we sent troops into Cuba. Wouldn't surprise me at all.
4: Okay.
0: And impose martial law and find, you know, we've just got to find our Batista. You know, we've got to find our dictator that we can prop up. In the way we did in Venezuela with Delcy Rodriguez. You know, we found our Batista there. You know, our Shah of Iran. You know, America always has a guy who's, or a woman in the case of Delcy Rodriguez, who's willing to front for American interests and for the American oligarchs and for big business. And that's what they're going to be looking for in Cuba. I don't know who that person is yet. I haven't seen any high-profile things popping up. But the other thing is that I think you could see Marco Rubio's hand in the back of this. Kevin, I got to run, but thank you for the call. We'll be back with more of your calls in just a minute. Stay tuned. It's 44 and a half minutes past the hour.
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0: Talk media for the sane among us. Yes, we are still here and we are still sane. Back with your calls in just a moment.

0: And welcome back, Vincent in Union City, New Jersey. Hey, Vincent, what's on your mind today?
1: Excuse me?
0: Hey, you're on the air, Vincent. What's up?
1: A little story. I've been on disability for about 15 years, Social Security. And since then, I fractured T12 in my back. My lungs are shot, and I can no longer walk. So they cut my food stamps from $218 to $48.
0: Whoa.
1: And all I have to do is work 20 hours a week, even though I can't stand or walk.
0: Wow.
1: So I guess I could get a job as a doorstop, maybe.
0: Yeah.
1: But that's all because of the big, beautiful bill.
0: Amazing. Vincent, thank you for your testimony.
1: Thank you.
0: Yeah, good talking to you. I'm so sorry to hear that. I hope things get better. I suspect they won't. Richard in Duluth, Minnesota. Hey, Richard, what's on your mind today?
2: Oh, hi, Tom. Hey. I'm a 78-year-old retired union iron worker, and I'd like to know if there's any kind of project labor agreement going on in the ballroom, or is that even a union job?
0: It's a great question. I don't know. I don't know who the contractor is. I've seen a reference to the contractor, and the contractor is tied into the GOP somehow. So my guess would be it's not, but I don't know. I'd have to look it up.
2: Well, if it's not, I'd like to see a force of strong pickets down there.
0: Yeah.
2: For the building trades.
0: Well, let me just.
2: And I guess.
0: Go ahead.
2: I can't find anything on the internet about it, so I thought I'd call you.
0: Hang on just a second. Let me just ask. With union labor, right? Let's see what Perplexity has to say. It's checking whether... No. Available reporting and statements from unions and lawmakers indicate the White House ballroom project is largely being built with non-union labor, not under a union-only or project labor agreement. Multiple labor organizations and pro-labor politicians have publicly criticized the project for using non-union crews on both the demolition and the construction work. A widely circulated video from labor advocates shows non-union laborers working on the East Wing teardown. In addition, lawmakers such as Senator Richard Blumenthal have sent formal letters to the prime contractor asking detailed questions about workforce compensation and union participation. They haven't received any response. The White House selected Clark Construction as the lead builder, and AECOM, A-E-C-O-M, is the engineering firm. And neither the White House official announcement or the public project description indicates that work is being done under a PLA, under a project labor agreement. So, and it says subsequent legal and media coverage of the project's permitting and risk issues focus on questions like private funding and regulatory approvals. So that's what we know. This is not a Davis-Bacon project. This is not a, and there's no PLA involved, and apparently no unions.
2: Okay. Well, I hope the building trades get down and picket it.
0: I do too. I mean, you know, it's Republicans doing it, so it's fairly predictable. But yeah, great question, Richard. Thank you for asking, and you know,
2: Thank you, Tom.
0: Yeah, good talking to you. One of the small benefits of AI, I suppose, is occasionally it does a good job of searching the internet. We'll be right back with more of the news of the day and your calls in just a moment. Stay tuned.

0: Hey, thanks so much for sharing our program and for reaching out to our stations and sponsors and letting them know that you're listening. It really means a lot to us. It's the great revenge. Trump's Orwellian America is taking shape. The key to it was this insane executive order titled Ending the Weaponization of the Federal Government. And basically what it does is it sets up the weaponization of the federal government. It proclaims that the Biden administration was, you know, using the Justice Department to go after Trump people and Republicans, and it does it in a way that basically rationalizes they're doing the same thing. This is a absolute danger to our republic, this executive order and Trump's assertions around it. And you can read all about it. There's a whole op-ed about it titled The Great Revenge, Trump's Orwellian America Takes Shape, over at HartmanReport.com. Get ready for the investigations, the arrests, and the show trials. 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Check it out.
1: He stood at the podium.
0: Welcome back. 10 minutes before the hour. Picking up your calls here. Jan in Des Plaines, Illinois. Hey, Jan, what's up?
2: Hey, Tom. On a lighter note, with all this horrible stuff going on, Magyar, the prime minister mm-hmm. of Hungary.
0: Yeah, the new prime
2: minister. I heard you the other day trying to pronounce his name.
0: Uh-huh.
2: Well, my husband's Hungarian.
0: Uh-huh.
2: So the Magyar, the G-Y is pronounced D-Y-E, like dia. Magyar.
0: Oh. Magyar. Okay. I thought
2: Magyar,
0: it was pronounced like a J.
2: D-Y-E.
0: But, okay, great. Thank you.
2: No, it's like it's that. And the other thing is, I really enjoyed hearing Sheldon Whitehouse on your program.
0: Yeah, he's good, isn't he?
2: I enjoy him tremendously. He's a great guy.
0: Yeah.
2: So that's it.
0: Okay. Well, thank you, Jan. Thanks for the tip. I appreciate
2: it. Okay, Tim.
0: Good talking to you.
2: All right.
0: Bill in Detroit, Michigan. Hey, Bill, what's up?
3: Hi, Tom. This is what I heard on the Stephanie Miller show a few times, is the reason that the Trump Epstein files were not brought public or discussed was because of the ongoing criminal case against his girlfriend, Maxwell.
0: During the Biden administration. Well, that makes sense. I mean,
3: yes.
0: You know, she was, Epstein himself was arrested during the Trump administration, during the first Trump administration, which must have been kind of the culmination of all that.
3: So I think it's against the DOJ policy to make public all this evidence.
0: Yeah, it's true.
3: An ongoing case.
0: Yeah. Well, that makes a lot of sense. Bill, thank you for that. And thanks to Stephanie and her friends for passing that along. It's a question that I had never been so provoked to look up the answer to. But now you're good to know. Bill, thank you. I trust Stephanie as a source. Patrick in West Los Angeles. Hey, Patrick, what's up?
4: Tom, hey, thanks for the line. Appreciate it. A couple things. Last night, I heard a couple reports I haven't heard anywhere else that the and I actually heard the recordings of this guy, Ed Gowrain, mm-hmm. who was I think that's his name, who was up against Thomas Massie.
0: Right.
4: The guy could not stop talking about farting in church. I mean, literally, you know, he keeps bringing up the fact that when he was a kid, that the nuns kept catching him farting in church.
0: Do you think he's an Aspie?
4: I'm sorry?
0: Do you think he's an Aspie? Do you think he has Asperger's disease or condition syndrome or whatever it's called? You know, where people just impulsively put out gross things?
4: I really don't know. I really don't know. But I mean, that's one thing. The other thing, another report that I saw was that sailors on one of the carriers in the Middle East are reporting back to their families that they're going hungry.
0: Yeah.
4: And they're showing their plates and they're losing weight
0: because they've been at sea so long. They haven't been able to restock the food.
4: Exactly. I mean, two terrible, miserable, disgusting stories.
0: Yeah.
4: So I just wanted to bring that up. And by the way, if I have one more second, please.
0: Mm-hmm.
4: You know, here in California, in the mayoral vote, in the mayoral election, the big thing that the Republican, this reality star, keeps bringing up is the fact that the mayor, Mayor Bass, that she's responsible for the fire. Well, it's what Republicans always do. The thing is that Democrats need to turn it around. It's the Republicans that are literally at fault because they deny global warming.
0: Yeah, absolutely. As far as I can tell, the campaign that he's running is basically, I'm a white man, and she's not.
4: Pretty much. And that he's going to bring back the golden age. I mean, literally, yeah. He's saying that, which
0: of
4: is
0: white men.
4: Trump's term.
0: Yeah, there you go.
4: Precisely.
0: Yeah. Amazing. Patrick, thank you. Yeah, thanks for the call. Ryan in Sebastopol, California. Hey, Ryan, what's on your mind today?
5: Hey, Tom, thanks for sneaking me in here.
0: Sure.
5: I just wanted your thoughts on what I think is happening here. I think that all of these warehouses that they're building out for so-called immigration, I believe that they stole the 2024 election. I believe that they're going to steal this one, and it's going to be so blatant that people, and they know people are going to get out into the streets in mass numbers, and those are going to become jails for the people who are protesting their theft of our democracy.
0: Yeah.
5: What do you think?
0: I think that a scenario like that makes a lot more sense in 2028 than it does this November, but that would be consistent with Donald Trump following Hitler's playbook. He doesn't need the death camp, so I think that's something that history has left in the trash bin. But the gulag system still exists across Russia, and Trump is taking every other weekly instructions from Vladimir Putin. Putin runs the gulag system. It's where he put his political enemy, Alexei Navalny, and murdered him. So
5: the playbook has been written.
0: Yeah. So it makes a lot of sense. I think a lot of the strategizing. I think for the Nazi adjacent oligarchs, the people like Elon Musk who do Hitler salutes, the guys who are openly Nazi adjacent. I think for them, 2028 is going to be the big prize, and that 2026 is going to be the test run, where they're going to test all different kinds of voter suppression methods, how far they can go without a pushback, what they can do, that the courts might or might not stop. I think we're going to see a huge test run this fall. Brian, I got to run, but thank you for the call. Great, great question. And thank you for being with us today. We'll be back tomorrow, same time, same place. In the meantime, don't forget, democracy is not a spectator sport. It requires all of us, as Bernie points out over and over and over again. So get out there, get active, tag, you're it. Have a great afternoon. Be good to yourself and the folks around you. Stay safe. Eat your veggies, get your exercise, and I'll catch up with you tomorrow.
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7: Years ago, when I announced that I was leaving my job as editor of the Texas Observer to run for political office, I had to admit that going into politics is the only downward career move one can take from journalism. But being both a journalist and a politician does hone one's ability to detect the smell of BS. And we Americans are presently getting a noxious blast of that stench from our warmongering Department of Defense. The vast trillion-dollar Pentagon is the ultimate Big Brother bureaucracy, literally empowered to compel thousands of Americans to die in foolish military misadventures cooked up by political partisans and profiteering corporate contractors. That's why it's so alarming that Trump's Project 2025 autocrats are now rushing to slam an iron door of censorship on reporters trying to inform us commoners about the militaristic schemes and corporate fraud that comes from inside this government fortress. In the name of defending freedom, Trump's palace guards are banning media outlets that displease His Royal Highness. Also, Pretty Boy Pete, Trump's made-for-TV Pentagon honcho, has even decreed that reporters must be tightly monitored by military escorts while doing interviews, reviewing documents, and otherwise exercising the essential constitutional rights of our nation's free press. The good news is that rather than kowtowing to the autocrats, dozens of media organizations have told Pete to stuff it, choosing to do old-school outsider digging into this insider war machine. This is Jim Hightower saying, meanwhile, the Project 2025 authoritarians hail their clampdown on free press rights by touting their, quote, fresh relationship with what they call their new Pentagon press corps. Right, it's their partisan press corps, not ours.

0: Good morning. It's 6 a.m. here at KXRWLP Vancouver, 99.9 FM. I'm DJ Stina, and I have picked out an episode of Respected Ladyland, one of X-Ray FM's most well-known shows. It debuted starting last year in 2025. The host is DJ Action Slacks, who you can catch around town. And the whole point of the show is to play the women artists in the mid-20th century that really made a huge difference and were a huge part of the record industry. 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Find out more about DJ Action Slacks, who also used to DJ at KMHD before, and also Freeform Portland before being at X-Ray. 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
1: 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Well, hello, my soldiers in the Army of Love. We are marching our way to Respected Ladyland. 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

1960, Bessie Griffin with the Gospel Pearls. Welcome to respected Ladyland, where we have an abundance of love, justice, and freedom. Most of all, though, we have a reverence for the endeavors of the pioneering women of the golden age of the record industry. I'm DJ Action Slacks, your friendly neighborhood music nerd. I have spent many a minute telling people about my favorite musicians till their eyes glazed over and they remember they need to suddenly leave for an appointment. And that's why I got into radio, so I can talk to people about music and not see people lose interest in what I'm talking about. They call that the magic of radio. Isn't that the magic of radio? I think so.

Sadly, though, people in my musical circles are mostly reluctant to listen to me talk about women in the golden age of gospel. Yet, women of mid-century gospel music were oftentimes in command, at the helm, even steering the ship of the genre. And I must say, in my opinion, it's a great travesty that these legends within gospel music are little known to people who didn't grow up in the culture. Their influence carries far beyond gospel, and so on this episode, I want to focus on one of the mightiest gospel groups of all time. Based in Chicago, the Caravans. And we'll get into details after two quick message songs from the Caravans, with Albertina Walker on the lead vocal from the late 1960s. Just let these positive vibes wash over you.

case you're just tuning in, this episode of Respected Ladyland is focusing on the powerhouse gospel group, The Caravans, out of Chicago. Possibly the most famous gospel stars associated with The Caravans would be Albertina Walker, who's the leader of that group, and Shirley Caesar. But they were just two of many gospel superstars to emerge from that group. On the show, we'll hear from all of them, including Dolores Washington, Bessie Griffin, Cassietta George, Dorothy Norwood, Inez Andrews, and of course, Shirley and Albertina.

case you're just tuning in, this episode of Respected Ladyland is focusing on the powerhouse gospel group, The Caravans, out of Chicago. Possibly the most famous gospel stars associated with The Caravans would be Albertina Walker, who was the leader of that group, and Shirley Caesar. But they were just two of many gospel superstars to emerge from that group. On the show, we'll hear from all of them, including Dolores Washington, Bessie Griffin, Cassiana George, Dorothy Norwood, Inez Andrews, and of course, Shirley and Albertina. You're tuned in because you're listening to X-Ray FM. Hallelujah! Originally from New Orleans, Bessie was a member of the Caravans in Chicago during 1954, and she later went on to develop the first gospel musical. It was called Portraits in Bronze. So we're going to listen to Bessie with the Caravans, followed by Bessie Griffin with her Gospel Pearls from 1960 from Portraits in Bronze.

Bessie Griffin and the Gospel Pearls from 1960. Up next, a titan of gospel music, Shirley Caesar, made the earth shake. She began performing as a child, as Baby Shirley, on the gospel circuit in North and South Carolina. At age 19, she approached Albertino Walker in Chicago about joining the Caravans, one of the most famous vocal groups at the time. Miss Albertina took Shirley under her wing, mentoring her all the way to become one of the top-selling gospel artists of all time. Now that's the spirit we all should be embracing, I think. Don't hoard your knowledge. Help others reach their potential. We are all better off for it. That's the Respected Ladyland way. Oh, by the way, I'm DJ Action Slacks. This is my radio project.

Shirley and the Caesar Singers from 1971. The Last Days feels pretty accurate. Right about now. You're hanging out in respected Ladyland, and we're focused on the vocalists who emerged from the monumental gospel group, the Caravans.

Our next featured vocalist is yet another legend, Inez Andrews, first with her signature Caravan solo, and then her 1969 solo single, I Hear Music. I think I do. Right now.

Ina is Andrews with an adaptation of the Gospel Standard Up Above My Head, her version called I Hear Music from 1969. I'm DJ Action Slacks, and I'm so pleased you've chosen to hang out with me right here for at least a little while in respected Ladyland. Being supportive of women goes in and out of style, but no matter what's trending, I'm always sitting here waving my little pennant, cheering on the ladies. In case this is your first visit to respected Ladyland, welcome. Everyone's welcome here, as long as you have an open mind. Each episode dives into a different theme or subject having to do with the endeavors of women during the golden age of the record industry, with an emphasis on history. This week's episode might be up above all of our heads, because we're listening to the angelic voices of golden age gospel supergroup, The Caravans. 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Now, I can think of no other group of any musical genre that launched the career of this many singing stars. Next up is Dorothy Norwood, 2023 inductee into the Women's Songwriters Hall of Fame. I first heard Dorothy through her solo 70s soul message record, There's Gotta Be Rain in Your Life. It's pretty addicting, actually, and you're gonna be hearing that record, but first, Dorothy featured in The Caravans in 1960.

It said that into each life some rain must fall. Oh yeah. But behind every dark cloud, the sun will shine. I want to take just a little time out to explain to you what I mean. You see, you don't know how good it is to get over if you've never been under. Oh no. You don't know how it feels to be up if you've never been down. You don't know how good it is to have peace of mind if you've never had to worry. You see, you just don't realize what it is to be happy if you've never been sad. Let me tell you why.

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0: When you're sad, that's rain. When tears are falling down, see, that's rain. When death come calls,

From 1966, amongst the other caravan voices, you will hear the stunning soprano voice of Dolores Washington, followed by a 1969 Dolores Washington solo single.

Sienna George with her 1968 solo Message record. And that just about brings us to an end to this visit in respected Ladyland. I can't believe it. Hopefully you're able to find some solace in the lovely vocals of these gospel superstars. More so, though, I'd like you to take away a lesson from the example of the Caravans. And that is that when women are supportive of each other, we all win. Hey! Yeah, when Albertina Walker shared her spotlight with her group members, it didn't diminish her own light. It just supercharged it. Share your knowledge and support to help others thrive. Be a mentor. Pull other people in.

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And now, anchors away, baby, because we're going to sail right on out of this episode with Miss Albertina Walker, backed by the Caravans in 1972.

0: Hey, it's Al Perez. I'm on KXRW Radio. I'm down here at the AC Marriott on the Vancouver waterfront, playing a little music with my brother Roy Perez, doing some of my originals, doing some of our covers, some brand new songs that aren't even recorded yet. So I think KXRW is a great add to our community. I'm glad to be part of it, and I support it all the time.
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3: 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My name is Alex, and this is Mazes. On Mazes, we play 1 hour of jazz-adjacent new release music every Wednesday at 2 p.m., and right now we're listening to Over Mono with Lockup.

My name is Alex, and you are listening to Mazes on X-Ray FM. That last song was Terrence Martin and Marcus Gilmore with Perspectives of Purpose. Before that, Ego LMA with What You Waiting For. Before that, Corto Alto with Thief. And then today's show is kicked off with Over Mono and Lock Up. Right now we're listening to The Sound That Chalk Makes. This is Electronic Eyes.

My name is Alex. You're listening to Mazes on X-Ray FM. The last song was the latest from Arlo Parks featuring Sampha. That was Senses. Before that, Little Sims with Open Arms. Before that, Nick Hakim with Real Here Now. And right now we're listening to Vegan with There's Something Here for Us Both.

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2: 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I'm your host, Patty Grasher, where we connect readers with the authors and storytellers shaping our literary community. Today, I'm delighted to welcome Karen Kent. She's an indie author of magical middle grade fiction. Her book, How to Almost Win a Gingerbread Contest, is a cozy, whimsical story filled with friendship, baking, and just a touch of magic. Set in the charming town of Cinnamon Falls, the story follows 11-year-old Angie as she enters a gingerbread contest, only to discover that something very unexpected is happening to her creation in the middle of the night. Karen joins us from the Pacific Northwest, where she writes stories full of heart, humor, and wonder. Karen, welcome to Northwest Book Talk.
3: Thanks so much, Patty. It's wonderful to be here.
2: So let's start with the very beginning. How did you get the idea to write this book?
3: Well, it came from a bunch of different sources, but it mainly came from the fact that I've visited and lived near small towns, many towns that had food as an element, that had I live near Hershey, Pennsylvania, and the chocolate factory. I've lived in a town, I currently live in a town that has a gingerbread contest that is yearly. And that was probably the biggest influence for writing this story. And I really wanted to write a story that had the town as an element and the magic in such a town. And then I had an idea for a story for a young person who had a friend that they were pining for, that because sometimes friendships start to change during the transition to middle school.
2: So I want to just go back. I was intrigued by the fact that you grew up near to Hershey.
3: I did.
2: So tell me a little bit about that, because that is so much into cooking and magic. I'm a chocolate-holic, so.
3: So yes, Hershey, Pennsylvania does smell, it smells like chocolate in the town. And so when I was a kid, you could actually still tour the main chocolate factory. Now they have, there's a Hershey Park, so it's an amusement park associated with the town. And now there's a ride that simulates the chocolate factory. Oh, it was a magical place to go, and it still is. And there are many towns around the country. I've been to a small town in Michigan that has the Jiffy Cornbread Factory. There are so many of these towns, and they are magical. And they all have their little idiosyncrasies, and they're special.
2: Oh, yeah, I think that's great. And I love the fact that it's weird, but I love the fact that the smell of the town permeates the book, you know, and permeates, like you said, growing up in that, because you don't think about that if you're not in a community that has a baking element. What other little elements do you think that growing up next to Hershey's are made their way into your book? Are there any kind of elements like that?
3: Well, there are the other main element that became sort of the basis for this story was the story of, and I know all writers have disparate things that come together. They sort of collide and become a story idea. The two ideas will somehow seem like, somehow if I put these two together, they're going to make a complete story. And so the other half is I began to think about the story of the shoemaker and the elves, where in the shoemaker and the elves, there is leather involved. The shoemaker leaves out leather during the night, and the elves come and they make the shoes, and then the shoemaker doesn't know who's doing it and decides to see, well, what's happening? Who did this? And so this is a very loose interpretation of the shoemaker and the elves story, but with baking and with an elf, or in this case, a sugar sprite, who has a batch of troubles all her own. She is not just there and is going to skip off after she's done. She's there for a reason. And Angie is the person who needs her for a reason.
4: Yeah, so that talking about a little bit about characters, because Angie's the main character, but this little, she's a sugar sprite, I got to say that. So she comes into her own element. She has a definite little character herself. How did you build those little characters?
3: Yeah, so I definitely wanted there to be a character that to a child would be very surprising, but not frightening to see in the middle of the night working on your sort of gingerbread disaster that you've decided is the way that you're going to win back your best friend. And of course, it didn't go well for Angie. And so I came up with the character of Hazel Pfeffersnap, who will become Angie's friend in this story. And over time, instead of just being a helper, she kind of upends Angie's life a little bit because she's very overzealous, as you might say, and her magic is a little bit uncontrollable. And she has some issues that she thinks she caused some trouble in her hometown. So she comes from a magical baking town that Angie cannot visit. Although in the second book in the series, Angie does get to visit, but at this point she can't visit. So Angie eventually is going to have to help Hazel as well as Hazel helping Angie, and they become friends in the process.
4: Let's talk about, you talked about the characters. What about the setting of Cinnamon Falls? How did you build that up? I know you said you like the small town and you like the cooking. So, but how did you all put all those pieces together to make Cinnamon Falls really an exciting little town for this event?
3: Well, Cinnamon Falls, the idea of Cinnamon Falls having a gingerbread contest came from where I currently live. We too have a gingerbread contest here on Vashon, and gingerbread competition entries would appear in store windows. And I noticed this and I thought, oh, this is just amazing. This is wonderful. And this is something I want to build into the story. It's also, it's a holiday time. It's a holiday feel. Gingerbread's a holiday food. And it's a very sparkly, magical time of year. There's snow falling. It's a Northwest story, but it's a very wintry story as well. And I wanted that all to come through. And I hoped that the town really became a character in itself, because small towns have character. They have shops that are, you know, one-offs, and they have just stories of their own. They have histories, and they're really lovely places for kids to grow up and for people to live.
4: The whole book is based on food and baking. So that's a big, you know, center point of the story. So how did you do any research for this? Are you a baker yourself, or what? How did that element work in?
3: Some of the research I did for the book, besides gingerbread research and the ingredients in various different gingerbread recipes and sort of coming up with one that works for this town, which has its own gingerbread factory. One of the things I researched is one of the characters is named Honoria, and it's Honoria, and it's based on Saint Honoré, which is the patron saint of chefs. And so that's what her name is based on. So I did different research into food-related metaphors, food-related imagery, and different pastries.
4: Food and baking, you know, you don't always connect that with kids. So how did you write this cooking book you know, a cooking fantasy for middle grade readers. What was the element that you wanted to connect your middle grade readers with cooking?
3: Well, I wanted them to, I think a lot of us have memories of attempting to build a gingerbread house. And it seems on the outset, you know, from the outside, it seems like this can't be that hard. And maybe if we all just made triangular A-frames because they're super, super stable, it wouldn't be that hard. But it is hard to build a gingerbread house. And it is fun. And it involves so many different candies. You can go to the store. And it involves this really cement-like royal icing. And I think kids are just, they just love the idea of building a gingerbread house. It's magical in itself. It's this little miniature world.
4: So we're going to pause for a short appreciation break for our sponsors, and I'll be right back, and we're going to continue our story with Karen Kent, the author of How to Almost Win a Gingerbread Contest. We'll be right back.
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4: Okay, we are back. I'm talking with Karen Kent. She's the author of How to Almost Win a Gingerbread Contest. And we've been talking about how all the elements that go into writing her book. And now I want to kind of switch gears and kind of go into some of the challenges that she had in putting the book together, publishing, marketing, getting it out into the world. So Karen, let's talk about that. What were some of your biggest challenges in getting your book? You wrote the book, but then what was all the challenges that came after that?
3: Yeah, there are challenges to producing an indie novel. And a lot of them have to do with the formatting, because I don't think it's something that most of us do in our day-to-day lives unless we work in publishing. We're not used to formatting a book. We're not used to I found a cover artist, and working with that person and working with the different formats such as Kindle Direct Publishing and Ingram Spark and having it fit their templates and just coming up with all the different things that you do to make it, you know, look as close to traditional publishing as you want it to look, getting your ISBN numbers and coming up with your back copy on the book to attract your readers, and how does the look and feel of the book work out? You know, is the spine correct? And even the fonts, all those different things and other elements within the book, so small as putting your name at the top of the page and all these different things. You know, you keep looking at other books and then you are attempting to format this yourself. That's a challenge in itself if you're not in the publishing industry.
4: The elements of publishing constantly change, you know, and the requirements are constantly changing. But let's talk a little bit about what kept you going with, once the book is done, you have to get it out there. Did you belong to any writers groups or any groups that kind of helped you stay on track and not give in to discouragement?
3: I did, yes. I'm a member of SCBWI, Society of Children's Book Writers and Illustrators in Western Washington. They are a very helpful organization. There's seminars and there's classes and there are writing groups. There are contests that they run, and there's a monthly or bi-monthly bulletin, and there's just a lot of support. And Pacific Northwest Writers Association is another organization that I belong to, and I did a book signing day with them. And there's the writing community in your own community. There, it's amazing. Once someone finds out you're a writer, if they're a writer too, you have an instant connection and you find out, like I found out, a friend who was an editor and that had been her job in the past. I had no idea. And so she became my proofreader and my line editor. And so it's really, really amazing that the things that you learn once you enter this community of writers.
4: So in marketing your book and getting it out there, first, what was the first experience of when you first got your book in your hands, and how did that make you feel? And then how did it spur you on to getting it out to readers?
3: It's a pretty amazing feeling. You realize, because you're sitting in your own home for a long time in the afternoons or the mornings or the evenings, whenever you write. And it's a long process. I mean, it can take months, it can take years. And then you're holding this finished product and it feels so great. It's colorful, at least my cover is colorful. And it's a great feeling. And it feels good to know that other people are going to be able to enter that world and have that experience too. Basically, I started by doing shows, local shows, and much of my marketing is done on the local level in my own community.
4: So let's talk about your show. So what do you have, any little tips that you do for your booth to make it attractive to both the young readers and the parents to stop by and look at your books?
3: I do. So some of the things you can do is you can lean into like the theme and the colors of your book. So I have a tablecloth and then I have like another tablecloth that goes on top of that that has sprinkles, because sprinkles play a huge role in the story. For my story, I could kind of, depending on the time of year, I could lean into the holiday aspect of it, or I could even do Christmas in July, you know, if it's in the summer. And just sort of the tie-ins, I make my own bookmarks, and those are sort of the little, you know, freebies that you could pick up at the table, and just to make it really inviting, because I think the kids, at least because I write for middle grade, and so kids are the people who I want them to see the cover, I want them to see the artwork, I want them to be able to come over and pick up a book and flip it over and read the back. And so the look and feel of the space that the book is sold in, I think, is really important. It has to be inviting and fun and bright and give them an idea of what to expect when they read it.
4: The more shows you go to, the better your booth gets, right?
3: Yes.
4: So can you kind of walk us through what was your very first booth like and what it is today?
3: I think it's pretty much the same, but I have upgraded. My newest and greatest tip is that if you want to make a lot of inexpensive bookmarks quickly, find a yard or two of fabric that you like in a pattern that relates to what your book is about, and just grid it out and cut them up into bookmarks. And they are just as good as paper bookmarks. And then I put my website, I have a stamp, and I put my website on it. And that is one of the things that I have added, because I think they're really fun. And I haven't seen anybody else doing that. I see lots of paper bookmarks, and that's what I was doing in the beginning. But I think these are really fun, and it's a takeaway. And I also had used wooden small picnic wooden spoons with my information stamped on them as bookmarks. That was one of my giveaways that people could come over and take, because they related to an element in my book, which is the character Hazel's magic spoon. So little things like that that differentiate or just sort of hearken to the story. I think that's the sort of thing I've been kind of working on in my head. Like, how can I make that, you know, relate and make it a fun little thing for the reader?
4: What's coming to my mind is like, well, you could make a little recipe card of how to make a gingerbread, you know, recipe or something. But do you ever make a gingerbread house and have it on your booth?
3: I have not, but that is a great idea. I'd love to find, I think I'd have to do it each time so that it would be fresh. I'd love to find one that's sort of like a permanent, you know, or like a ceramic gingerbread house. I think that would be a great idea to take each time.
4: We didn't kind of cover a little bit about your middle grade readers. Let's talk a bit about how you connect with your middle grade readers. What do they think of your books?
3: That's the best part. The best part is actually talking to someone who's come up. A kid will come up and pick up the book. And the first thing, it's the cover, clearly. We say we don't judge a book by its cover, but most people do. You know, and they look at the cover. And then they flip it over and they're, you know, they concentrate and they're reading the back. And since it is the kids' parents, usually, you know, middle grade readers aren't usually purchasing their own books if they're buying a book. And usually it's their parents or their grandparents. And they will, you know, their parents will say, "Do you want this?" And they'll shake their heads yes. And sometimes they'll share a story with me. They'll say, "Oh, this reminds me of this," or "This reminds me of that." Or sometimes they'll ask me, "Is this about a boy or a girl?" I've gotten that question a couple times. They want to know who the protagonist is, and they want to know a little bit about, you know, who they're going to be reading about. But it's really amazing. They are very definite about what they like to read and making the choices for themselves.
4: So what kind of things do you have planned for this year that maybe is different from last year? I think we all kind of expand our outreach.
3: Yes, this year, the second book, so I always envisioned this as a duology, two books in a series, and the second book, How to Save a Gingerbread Town, is the continuation and exciting conclusion to Angie and Hazel's adventures in Cinnamon Falls. And I think it's even more fun. It has lots more magic, lots more pastries, lots more stakes and building of the suspense to find out the reason a lot of the things happened in book one. And I hope that everybody loves it. I really do, because I just had so much fun writing it.
4: That's fun that you could kind of enter into your own little magical past, I think, a little bit. You finished the second book, right? So do you have any plans for another set of books or another more of your writing journey?
3: Yeah, I'm currently writing another book. It's not in this world. It's in a different world, and it's a Sorcerer's Apprentice tale. So it is based loosely on the Sorcerer's Apprentice. It's sort of a folklore kind of a story, and it will have magic because I seem to like writing stories that incorporate a lot of magic. It doesn't have magical baking, but it's a story about that incorporates a lot about family and what is family and love and different themes like that, with the backdrop of a Sorcerer's Apprentice tale.
4: We're talking about obviously love fairy tales. Was that a big part of your life as a child?
3: It wasn't, but lately I have just sort of been immersing myself in folklore and finding stories that are very unusual, ones that aren't the common ones. And what I love retellings. I really like fairy tale retellings, but I think I kind of twist them a little farther. You know, I just take them a little farther afield than they usually go. I want them to have a taste of that initial story, and then I either put them in a contemporary setting or just use it as a jumping off point for the rest of the story. It's fun because you sort of can feel that little element of, oh, I kind of know where this came from. And then you go off in another direction. But no, I really do I love reading folk tales and just sort of getting into that mindset, because they do create a world. And it's often a world it's a world without technology, and so it enables me to write stories where I don't have to worry about all the time in this story, how to almost win a gingerbread contest. Yes, there are cell phones and there's technology, but it doesn't have to be very prominent in the story. And I like that. I like sort of world building.
4: I wanted to talk earlier, and I forgot, about building your story. Do you plot it all out? Do you have all the points set? Or is it kind of like you just start and go?
3: I am, and I'm not sure if this is a real word or if this is something other people say, I'm definitely a planter, so I plot. But what I start with, my process is I have taken notes. I have a document full of notes of ideas, single phrases, scenes that I'm interested in, images, little character sketches, funny things, funny names, funny words. And eventually, I will just produce this document. I often get my ideas. Of course, I'm not sitting down with a pen and pencil. I'm like in the most inconvenient place when I'll get an idea. And I'll have to run back and write it down. And eventually, this document, this collection of notes that's basically just brainstorming all the time, sort of synthesizes over time. I'll print it out and I'll look at everything and I'll start to say, okay, where do things go? What's happening here? I sort of put a structure on top of it. I am a proponent of Save the Cat, and most of your writers will know out there that's a book for formatting a story. It's not about a cat, but it's a craft writing book, and I will kind of use that as a template to some extent, and I will start to mark out, okay, how does this story begin? I always know where my story begins and ends. I don't know why. That's just kind of the way when I write. I know where I'm starting. I know where it's ending. I know how this character is going to start the story and the issues and the problems that they are facing, internal and external, and then how they're going to be at the end and how I want them to be at the end, how I want them to be happier at the end. I like happy and or bittersweet endings. I haven't written any tragic endings. And then the midpoint, I try to get that down because that's where a lot of things coalesce. And I take my document with all my notes and I start to form, okay, where is this going to happen? Where is this going to happen? And do I need another couple characters? Can I eliminate a character? Can I combine some? Can I figure out what comes before this and after this? If I see a scene, okay, what came before that scene? What came after that scene? It's not so much what comes next, but it's what's the best thing that can happen. And I'll make a list. I'll say, should my character do this, this, this, or this? And I will decide what the best way to go is. And often it's a surprising way to go. And in that way, and then I start writing. That's where the pantsing part comes in instead of the plotting, where one idea will then take me in another direction. But if I didn't have the initial structure, I might get too far afield. So it's helpful.
4: We're going to finish up with that. But how long did it take you to write the first book? And what about the second book? Was that a little faster or same challenge?
3: Every time I write a book, I always think, oh, I can – this is going to be – this is going to be a few months, but all told, a book takes about a year for me. It takes me about a year, given the writing, the editing, and then the revisions and the editing. Yes, approximately a year from start to finish.
4: Who love cozy magical stories. I know you're going to be at the Northwest Book Fair. We're very excited to have you there. How can our readers get in contact with you now?
3: Okay, they could go. I have a website and it's KarenKentBooks.com, and they could see information about my new book that's coming out, the second in the series, and they could learn a little bit more about me and about my stories.
4: Thanks, Karen. And I'm so happy to have you on our program. So I've been talking today with Karen Kent. She's the author of How to Almost Win a Gingerbread Contest, with her second book coming up. And she has just the right of magic and fun for young kids. So you can learn more about Karen at her book, KarenKentBooks.com, and she will be at the book fair. If you enjoy discovering new authors and stories from right here in the Pacific Northwest, be sure to follow Northwest Book Talk and share this episode with a fellow reader. Until next time, I'm Patty Grasher, and this is Northwest Book Talk.
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1: 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I'm DJ Stina, and I'm so excited to have a new DJ here, and I'm going to let him introduce himself.
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1: Nice. And so we're going to play a song here that's important to you that may or may not relate to your show, but definitely to music, which is a huge part of your life. And so can you at least introduce the song? And once we hear it, we will talk a little bit about it.
8: Yeah, we're going to kick off with Strasbourg Saint Denis by Roy Hargrove.

0: 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I'm DJ Stina, and I'm here with a new DJ here at KXRW, Keith Cheek. And Keith Cheek chose that last track, and Keith's going to tell us a little bit about that artist.
1: So that artist, Roy Hargrove, has been a huge influence on my life, and is part of the reason why I decided to pursue music when I got older. And I just remember being just a young, impressionable 17-year-old boy, seeing this cool guy step on stage in the flyest suit I've ever seen and the coolest pair of sunglasses, and just watch him take whole demand of the crowd. And all eyes were on this guy. And then it got quiet for a second, and all of a sudden, the coolest hip-hop beat came over a jazz song, and I was like, oh my gosh, I didn't even know the two were connected. I was like, this is cool. And then I just seen a whole bunch of different, like, approaches to playing this music, and I was like, yeah, that's what I want to do for the rest of my life. That is just the coolest thing to me.
0: And so tell the audience what it is you do that may be connected to that as a musician.
1: Oh yeah, so I'm a jazz saxophone player. I also play the flute, and I've been playing for about 21 years now, and that makes me sound old, but I'm only 31.
0: And you play around town?
1: Yeah, I play around town, like in Vancouver. I play in Portland, Seattle. Sometimes I get picked up by cool bands. Sometimes I get to go travel around on a tour bus, you know, but it's been a while.
0: Where can people find out more about you online?
1: I have a, what's it called? I have a band page called Keith Cheek Music. You can check that out on Facebook. Or I post a lot of my shows and clips from my gigs on my Instagram. My Insta handle is sweetcheeks1517.
0: All right, sweetcheeks1517. Tell us what we're going to hear next.
1: What I got next up for y'all is I wanted to play a song from my all-time favorite saxophone player, Billy Harper, and it's a song called Groove from Heaven, and it was recorded in 1990.
0: I love how you say that like it's... You think we're going to be surprised by how it sounds, that it's recorded in 1990, or why do you say 1990 like that?
1: Well, I just think I think people don't necessarily realize where a lot of music styles come from and how much things have in common with each other. So okay. When people might hear some similarities, some stuff that they might hear in modern times, that they might be like, okay, there is something that came before it, and that's kind of paved the way for what the new stuff is doing.
0: All right, so let's hear it, and remind us again the track.
1: It is called Groove from Heaven by Billy Harper.

0: You're listening to KXRW. I'm DJ Stina, and I'm here with Keith Cheek, a new DJ here at KXRW, who's gearing up to have a new show. But first, we're going to hear about that last track we just heard.
1: That last song was called "Groove from Heaven" by Billy Harper, and that was actually one of his albums from later in his life, because he really kind of started hitting the ground running in the 70s, and he was playing with Lee Morgan, and like actually he was on one of Lee Morgan's last gigs before he passed away, actually. And then seeing someone get like older, like a little bit later in their life, it's just really cool to see him have so much energy and so much vision for the music project that they're trying to perform for everybody.
0: Well, and you really see that too, because you're a saxophone player too.
1: Mm-hmm.
0: So you know what it takes to perform and to be really in that space at that age, even, because you're not that age. You're not near that age.
1: I was like, oh, I don't have it like I did back in my 20s anymore. I'll tell you that. I was like, I used to be able to do double headers, and now I'm like, okay, I'll play 1 2-hour gig. I'm like, oh man, I'm wiped.
0: And so I just want to welcome you to KXRW and thank you so much. And so stay tuned for some more music, and also stay tuned in the future for Keith's new show. And what is it called?
1: Oh, the show will be called Bridging the Beat.
0: Nice. And give us just a little elevator pitch again about what the show is, what you're hoping to do.
1: I will be bringing spotlight onto underrepresented artists in our local area across Portland and Vancouver.
0: Nice. We're really glad to have you here at KXRW. And we're going to hear two more tracks that are going to take us out. Please tell us what you have selected for us.
1: So I picked two songs from opposite spectrums. One is an all-time favorite, On the Sunny Side of the Street by Frank Sinatra. And the other one is Strange Fruit by Billie Holiday.
0: Well, thank you so much. Really enjoyed your music selections today. KXRW is an all-volunteer station. 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Up next, Frank Sinatra with On the Sunny Side of the

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1: Why white resentment kills the social safety net. The $1,450 Iran war tax on your family. Trump's 3,600 stock trades. Ben Gavir's abuse video. And Trump's billion-dollar ballroom grab. Good morning. This is the Commonwealth Report, news for the public, not the powerful. You can follow us at commonwealthreport.news. White resentment confirms what LBJ warned us about 60 years ago. Lyndon Johnson once told Bill Moyers that if you can convince the lowest white man he's better than the best black man, he'll empty his pockets for you. 60 years later, science has caught up. A new study from University of Delaware political scientists Sumi Ikhan-Gosar and Joanne Miller, published in Sage Journals, found that white Americans, even poor ones, turn against the social safety net the moment they think non-whites might benefit from it as well. Researchers asked over 700 white respondents whether their group was losing politically compared to minorities. The ones who said yes suddenly opposed economic redistribution, even when it would have helped them. In nearly every other wealthy democracy, high inequality drives demand for stronger programs, but not here. Here, white resentment beats white self-interest every time. So why can't we have universal health care, real wages, or affordable housing? Because a chunk of this country would rather drown than throw anyone else a rope. That's the cage LBJ described, and we're still locked inside it. Will your Memorial Day burger cost you a mortgage payment? Fire up the grill. Trump's Iran war with Iran has already cost the average household an extra $291 at the pump. And the Institute on Taxation and Economic Policy says we'll spend $3.5 billion more on gas over the Memorial Day weekend alone. By year's end, the average family could be out $1,450. National gas prices are pushing $4.48 a gallon, and analysts are warning of $5 next month. And it's not just gas. A Century Foundation and Groundwork Collaborative analysis shared with Scripps News found cookout staples are up 13% on average. 6 ears of corn now run $5.90, up from $2.97 last year. That's a 98% jump. Inflation is at its highest since 2023. Trump promised cheap groceries. He delivered an oil war and a tariff tax on your hamburger. Why is the mainstream press burying Trump's stock trading scheme? Judd Legum at Popular Information has documented something jaw-dropping, and most of corporate media won't touch it. Trump's own financial disclosures show more than 3,600 trades in the first quarter alone, worth between $220 and $750 million. And the pattern is sickening. On March 11th, Trump visited a Thermo Fisher plant in Ohio and bought between $15,000 and $50,000 of its stock the same day. He praised Apple manufacturing and bought Apple. He bought Micron, Dell, Palantir, NVIDIA, and Boeing right before talking them up or cutting government deals for them. He scooped up NVIDIA stock just before clearing the company to sell chips to China. Bloomberg called the trading astonishing. CNN, CBS, NPR, PBS, Politico, and Fox haven't said a word. J.D. Vance, asked about it this week, scolded the reporter for not being objective. This is the most brazen self-dealing in presidential history, and the press is asleep at the wheel. Watergate looks like a parking ticket. Has Israel's security minister crossed every line that's left? Itamar Ben-Gvir, Israel's far-right national security minister, posted video of himself parading around 430 zip-tied flotilla activists at the port of Ashdod. The activists, including Italian, Spanish, French, Dutch, and Canadian citizens, had tried to bring aid to starving Gazans. Israel seized their boats in international waters. In the footage, Ben-Gvir waves an Israeli flag while activists kneel on their heads on the ground with their heads on the ground in stress positions. The national anthem blasts over loudspeakers. He tells guards, "Don't be bothered by their screams." A woman shouts, "Free Palestine," and gets shoved on the floor. Ben-Gvir struts past her saying, "Welcome to Israel. We are the landowners here." Italy, France, Spain, Portugal, the Netherlands, and Canada all summoned their Israeli ambassadors. Even Netanyahu publicly rebuked him. Even Mike Huckabee criticized him. When the U.S. ambassador to Israel says you've gone too far, you've gone way too far. This is the face of the government that our tax dollars keep arming. Will Trump actually bill you for his gilded ballroom? Trump swore his White House ballroom would cost taxpayers nothing. Now, Senate Republicans are scrambling to slip $1 billion of public money into a border security bill, with $220 million specifically aimed at the ballroom Trump's already bulldozed the East Wing to build. The Senate parliamentarian, Elizabeth McDonough, ruled it doesn't qualify under budget reconciliation rules. Trump called Senate Majority Leader John Thune and demanded he fire her. Thune refused. And here's the kicker. Republicans now admit they don't actually have the votes. Even Susan Collins is asking why Secret Service priorities weren't in the regular budget request that came out just last month. Louisiana's John Kennedy told Notice they're going back to square one. So Trump's blaming a career civil servant to cover for his own party walking away from him. He'll tear down a wing of the People's House for a gold-plated dance hall, then send you the bill. That's not leadership. That's a kleptocracy with bunting. And that's the way it is today, Thursday, May 21st, 2026.

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1: Hey, hey, happy Thursday. We got a lot to talk about today. Jeff Bezos' tax scam. Why billionaires want their workers not to pay income taxes. This is, you know, a fascinating thing. We'll talk about that in a minute. Also, white resentment confirms what LBJ warned us about 60 years ago. A mind-boggling scientific study that backs up a conversation I had yesterday with one of our callers, about LBJ's famous statement that if you give somebody to look down on, they'll let you pick their pockets. And ICE is quietly rolling out a $55 billion crematorium network. ICE. Crematoriums. Does that concern you? In the second hour, and also, why is the mainstream press burying Trump's stock trading scheme? In the second hour of our program, Phil Itner is going to drop by, live from Ukraine, a veteran war correspondent. Also, as Israel's security minister crossed every line that's left, it's just bizarre what he did. Also, George Koch, an author, is going to drop by to talk about his new book, Bullies, Parasites, and Slaves, Replacing Exploitation with Mutual Care. In the third hour of our program, we have a national town hall meeting with Congressman Mark Pocan taking your calls for the entire hour. So, a lot going on today. There we go. George Koch at the 30. But my daily take today is titled, Jeff Bezos' Tax Scam, Why Billionaires Want Their Workers to Stop Paying Taxes. And what got me going on this was this viral video that I saw yesterday on both CNN and MSNBC of Jeff Bezos being interviewed on CNBC, in which he said, we don't have we're not taxing too much. We're spending too much, right? We don't need to raise taxes. We need to cut spending. This is what billionaires always say, right? If we just turned those socialist programs, Social Security, Medicare, Medicaid, school lunches, free public schools, Pell grants, highways and roads that don't have tolls on them. Subsidize. If we just turned all that stuff over to billionaires like me, then, we would never have to pay taxes again, and you would have everything you want. This has been their pitch for a long, long time. He's, by the way, the fourth richest guy on earth. And then he goes on to say, consider a nurse in Queens who earns $70,000 a year. He said, she pays $1,000 a month in income taxes. That's $12,000 a year. Why should she pay income taxes? Wouldn't it be better if she didn't pay any income taxes and she could keep the entire $70,000? Well, his saying that is really a threefold argument, right? The first part of the argument is, hey, everybody in America should get on the bandwagon of nobody should pay income taxes, right? Billionaires hate income taxes and they want you to, too, because then you'll cut their taxes. Second, it gets Americans, average American voters, on board with the Republican idea that we're not taxing too little, we're spending too much. In other words, as I said just a minute ago, just privatize all those programs and everything will be happy. And third, and this is perhaps most important, it means that Bezos will reduce his own labor costs. Labor costs are huge for Amazon. And here's how it works. Let's say that Bezos is paying an Amazon programmer $70,000 a year, and that programmer is paying $1,000 a month, $12,000 a year in taxes, in income taxes, which is the example that Bezos used, only instead of saying an Amazon programmer, he said a nurse. But, it's his example. $70,000 income a year, $12,000 income tax payment. Now, what that means is that Amazon programmer is actually living not on $70,000 a year, but on $58,000 a year, right? On what's left over after the $12,000 taxes has been deducted. And Bezos knows that. He knows that this guy is living on $58,000 a year and can live on that because he's showing up for work. So if the income tax goes away, then Bezos can cut that guy's pay from $70,000 a year down to $58,000 a year, and his worker will not notice any reduction in their quality of life at all. They still have the exact same amount of disposable income, of take-home pay. And Bezos gets to keep the $12,000. And by the way, when you look at every single time the income tax has gone up or down since 1913, when it was first established in law, you know, by the passage of the whatever amendment that was. Ever since then, every time income taxes on average working people go up, and they went up substantially in the 1930s, what happens? Pay goes up. Because employers realize that their employees are making less money and they can't live, and they start protesting and you know, leaving for other jobs. And pay goes up when taxes go up on working class people. On the other hand, as we know now from 45 years of experience with the Reagan tax cuts, when taxes go down on working class people, what happens to pay? It gets frozen so that it eventually drops as a result of inflation. Inflation catches up with it. So when you get a tax cut, average working person, which means more disposable income, you either get a frozen wage, as we've seen. I mean, you know, this is why wages have been frozen since 1981, when Reagan started cutting taxes on everybody. It is true that, you know, they gave huge tax breaks to billionaires with all of Reagan's and Bush's and Trump's tax cuts, but they also gave small tax cuts to average working people, and those small tax cuts meant that average working people saw their wages frozen or even reduced. Now, they don't say to people who are working right now, we're going to cut your wages because you just got a tax cut. Instead, what they do is they wait until they hire the next guy and they pay him 10% less because the taxes went down by 10%. It's just real simple. And you can see this. I mean, you can literally look at the tax code, the changes in the tax code from 1913 to today, and you can see that every time average taxes on working class people go up, wages go up. Every time taxes on average working class people go down, wages go down. Now, that rule is not true for the morbidly rich because they determine their own pay. The CEO class gets to say, I want to take $3 million a year. I want to take $12 million. I want to take $1 billion a year. Whatever. They run the company. They can specify their own pay. And so up until 1981, we had a top income tax rate that ran from 91% during World War I, 90% throughout most of the middle of the 20th century. And then LBJ dropped it down to 74%, which is where it was when Reagan came into office in 81. And during that time, that 74% tax rate didn't really kick in until you hit about $3 million a year in annual income in today's dollars. And so most people who could control their own paychecks only took $3 million. And what did they do with the rest of that money? They kept it in their company, and they expanded, and they made, you know, they paid their workers better, and they added benefits and all that kind of thing. And then Reagan did away with that, you know, did away with that top income tax rate, dropped it down to 25%, and then slowly raised it back up to 27% and then 29%. And what happened? We had an explosion of billionaires. I tell the story in here. And this is, you know, this is the two Santa Claus theory on steroids, right? Where Republicans, you know, spend like crazy when they're in office. Reagan did it. Bush did it. Trump did it. Spend like crazy and run up the national debt. The entire $39 trillion national debt can be attributed to the tax cuts of three presidents, Reagan, Bush, and Trump, and Bush's illegal wars, which is another $5 or $6 trillion. All of it. As I, you know, wrote it. But 2 weeks ago, I think it is. So, you know, it's pretty straightforward stuff. I you know, there's a popular internet meme going around that says, you know, the American says to the Dane, how can you be so happy when you pay so much in taxes? And the Dane says, free health care, free college, inexpensive child care, quality public education, strong social safety net. It's all free. You guys, you have to pay some billionaire for all these things and his markup. You know, I've told this story before, but years ago, my recollection is I was in South Korea or in Taiwan, and I was watching TV one night. I couldn't sleep, you know, jet lag. And I was watching Bloomberg, and there was this American reporter interviewing a German businessman on Bloomberg. And he asked him, you know, how much tax do you pay? What do you suffer under? What's the tax rate you suffer under in Germany? And this very wealthy guy said, it's probably around 60% when you add everything up. And the American reporter was like, whoa. And the German just kind of shrugged his shoulders and changed his subject. And then, they went on and talked about the conference that they were at. And then the reporter comes back and he says, you know, How can you deal with that tax rate? And again, the German kind of blows him off. And then the third time, he says, why don't you lead a revolt against these high taxes? And this German businessman leans forward and puts his elbows on his knees and points his hands like he's praying at this young reporter, this young American, and says in the tone of voice that adults use to correct an out-of-control child, he says, I don't want to be a rich man in a poor country. And that's the story here. I mean, we've got a few wealthy Americans like Tom Steyer, apparently. I mean, everybody, you know, Robert Reich is endorsing him for governor of California, for God's sake. We've got a few wealthy Americans who understand this. But most of the billionaires out there, I think, have hoarding syndrome. I think that they are literally mentally ill. That if they had been born poor, they would live in an apartment with floor-to-ceiling old newspapers and empty tin cans. And their hoarding is now focusing on money. They need help. We need an intervention.
0: This is the Tom Hartman Program.
1: And we need to roll back the Trump, Bush, and Reagan tax cuts. What say you? We'll be right back.

0: And welcome back, Samuel in Santa Ana, California. Hey, Samuel, what's on your mind today?
1: Tom Hartman, rhetorical question. How is it that the most popular show in late-night TV can't find another station to pick it up?
0: You joined Stephen Colbert?
1: Exactly. And FYI,
0: wait a week for the other shoe to drop, Samuel.
1: I hope another shoe does drop, because what I was thinking about was, remember you did that whole thing where you did that long lineup about all the stations that the Ellis family owned?
0: Yeah.
1: Okay, so if you recall back in the day, well, with the Smothers Brothers, when CBS dropped them, they went over to ABC, and I'm looking at Colbert, and I'm thinking, well, if the Ellis family owns all these networks, that kind of explains why nobody has come to pick him up. So what I've been thinking is that more than likely there is one group that could, and that's PBS, because if you recall, the Corporation for Public Broadcasting, they kind of got the strings cut by the federal government. Mm. And that would be at least one way that we could keep this. There's got to be some kind of way. I have no
0: I think there's a chance he ends up on NBC. But we'll see. I mean, I'm not a student of late night television. I go to bed at 8 o'clock every night. So Louise and I try to catch Jimmy Kimmel's and sometimes Stephen Colbert's monologues, you know, on time delay. It wouldn't surprise me if somebody else picks him up. By the way, that list, this is what once they take over CNN, the Nepo baby, David Ellison, will own TikTok, CBS, CNN, HBO, Discovery Channel, Black Entertainment Television, Cartoon Network, Comedy Central, DC Studios, Fandango, Miramax, MTV, Nickelodeon, Paramount, Pluto TV, Showtime, TBS, The CW, TNT, Warner Brothers, and more. That's a list from Bernie Sanders, by the way.
1: That is insane. And so you do follow what my logic is there.
0: I do. But I doubt that PBS wants to get into the entertainment business. But I do think that NBC and ABC have to be looking at this guy going, he can make us some money. Samuel, thanks for the call. It's good talking with you. Chris in Littleton, Colorado. Hey, Chris, what's on your mind today?
2: Yeah, good morning, Tom. No matter what happens in life, you only live a few short years.
0: That seems to be true.
2: This critical point of history for freedom and democracy, do you want to be complicit and aid and abet the fascist billionaires with your silence and your cowardice? Or do you want to be one of the heroes who bravely stood up and fought to save freedom and democracy?
0: Yeah.
2: And the worst thing that could happen in your life is for you to be at the very end of your life and watch your children and grandchildren working as slaves in fascist sweatshops or starving in the streets or dying from climate disaster, knowing that you could have done something to stop it, but you were too much of a coward.
0: Yeah.
2: Or...
0: So what are you doing, Chris?
2: You could have the peace of mind knowing that you did everything you could do to save freedom and democracy.
0: Yeah. So what are you doing?
2: What am I doing?
0: Mm-hmm. You just issued a call to action, so I'm curious.
2: Yeah, I protest about two or three times a week, and I support a bunch of people that I think are good candidates for office. And
0: that's what we've got to do, you know, and reach out to our elected officials and show up at the local Democratic Party meetings. And, yeah, there's a lot we can do, Chris. You're absolutely right. Thank you. That was inspirational. Appreciate the call. It is 21 minutes past the hour. I'll be back with you in 60 seconds.

0: Tired of news that protects the powerful? Get reporting with a backbone at the Commonwealth Report. News for the public, not the powerful. Twice daily, visit commonwealthreport.news and subscribe today, because democracy belongs to all of us. Recently, I did an op-ed and a little rant here about what happens when you raise the top income tax rate on morbidly rich people to 90%, and how, you know, that helps reduce income inequality and funds the government and all kinds of good positive things. What about corporate taxes? We really need to go back to the 50% top corporate income tax rate that we had under Dwight Eisenhower, for example. The reason why is not on the assumption that we're going to collect all that money, but what it does is it causes corporations to change their behavior, to do things to try to get tax deductions so they don't have to pay that in taxes. And what are the main things they do? They develop new products. They do research and development. They become more competitive. They open up new stores. They pay their employees better. They offer better benefits. All of these things are 100% tax deductible and thus lower their corporate income taxes and help out America. You can read all about it over at HartmanReport.com.
1: Jeff says don't pay taxes, friend. But the billionaires still cash the dividends. They gut the schools and sell the roads. Then tell the workers, bear the load.

0: 24 minutes past the hour. White resentment confirms what LBJ warned us about 60 years ago. This is an astonishing story. Lyndon Johnson once told Bill Moyers that if you can convince the lowest white man he's better than the best black man, he'll empty his pockets for you. And 60 years later, science has caught up. A new study from the University of Delaware political scientists published in Sage journals found that white Americans, even poor ones, turn against the social safety net the moment they think non-whites might benefit too. Researchers asked over 700 white respondents whether their group was losing politically compared to minorities. The ones who said yes suddenly opposed economic redistribution, even when it would have helped them. Even when it would have helped them. In nearly every other wealthy democracy, high inequality drives demand for stronger social safety net programs. But not here. Here, white resentment beats white self-interest every time. So why can't we have universal health care, real wages, or affordable housing? Because a chunk of this country, though apparently a majority of white people in this country, would rather drown than throw anyone else a rope, at least anyone else whose skin is darker than theirs. That's the cage that LBJ described, and we are still locked inside it. Meanwhile, why is ICE preparing crematoriums inside America's new detention network? Glass Empires is reporting today on a chilling expansion in the American detention system that reads less like democracy and more like an opening chapter of authoritarian horror. The article details how the Department of Homeland Security is quietly building a massive new ICE detention network through a $55 billion Navy contracting vehicle that includes provisions for biohazard incinerators and medical waste disposals. Crematoriums, in other words. At the same time, deaths inside ICE custodies are surging. Oversight offices are being dismantled, and detainees are reporting rotten food, medical neglect, disease outbreaks, and violent abuse. The administration's open talk of 100 million deportations reveals the grotesque scale of what's being prepared. Glass Empires argues this is not accidental bureaucracy, but the deliberate construction of an infrastructure where human beings are treated like disposable waste. History teaches us where these systems like this lead, and Americans ignore these warning signs at our own peril. It's incredible. They're asking for money to build crematoriums. We have seen this movie before, my friends. ICE has people dying under their custody about every 6 days. Somebody has died so far this year, and now they want a crematorium.
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0: You know, when they first built the crematoriums at in Germany, well, in all of the German work camps, they weren't for extermination. It was because they worked people to death. We're doing it again.

Why white resentment kills the social safety net. The $1,450 Iran war tax on your family. Trump's 3,600 stock trades. Ben Gavir's abuse video. And Trump's billion-dollar ballroom grab. Good morning. This is the Commonwealth Report, news for the public, not the powerful. You can follow us at commonwealthreport.news. White resentment confirms what LBJ warned us about 60 years ago. Lyndon Johnson once told Bill Moyers that if you can convince the lowest white man he's better than the best black man, he'll empty his pockets for you. 60 years later, science has caught up. A new study from University of Delaware political scientists Sumi Ikhan-Gosar and Joanne Miller, published in Sage Journals, found that white Americans, even poor ones, turn against the social safety net the moment they think non-whites might benefit from it as well. Researchers asked over 700 white respondents whether their group was losing politically compared to minorities. The ones who said yes suddenly opposed economic redistribution, even when it would have helped them. In nearly every other wealthy democracy, high inequality drives demand for stronger programs, but not here. Here, white resentment beats white self-interest every time. So why can't we have universal health care, real wages, or affordable housing? Because a chunk of this country would rather drown than throw anyone else a rope. That's the cage LBJ described, and we're still locked inside it. Will your Memorial Day burger cost you a mortgage payment? Fire up the grill. Trump's Iran war with Iran has already cost the average household an extra $291 at the pump. And the Institute on Taxation and Economic Policy says we'll spend $3.5 billion more on gas over the Memorial Day weekend alone. By year's end, the average family could be out $1,450. National gas prices are pushing $4.48 a gallon, and analysts are warning of $5 next month. And it's not just gas. A Century Foundation and Groundwork Collaborative analysis shared with Scripps News found cookout staples are up 13% on average. 6 ears of corn now run $5.90, up from $2.97 last year. That's a 98% jump. Inflation is at its highest since 2023. Trump promised cheap groceries. He delivered an oil war and a tariff tax on your hamburger. Why is the mainstream press burying Trump's stock trading scheme? Judd Legum at Popular Information has documented something jaw-dropping, and most of corporate media won't touch it. Trump's own financial disclosures show more than 3,600 trades in the first quarter alone, worth between $220 and $750 million. And the pattern is sickening. On March 11th, Trump visited a Thermo Fisher plant in Ohio and bought between $15,000 and $50,000 of its stock the same day. He praised Apple manufacturing and bought Apple. He bought Micron, Dell, Palantir, NVIDIA, and Boeing right before talking them up or cutting government deals for them. He scooped up NVIDIA stock just before clearing the company to sell chips to China. Bloomberg called the trading astonishing. CNN, CBS, NPR, PBS, Politico, and Fox haven't said a word. J.D. Vance, asked about it this week, scolded the reporter for not being objective. This is the most brazen self-dealing in presidential history, and the press is asleep at the wheel. Watergate looks like a parking ticket. Has Israel's security minister crossed every line that's left? Itamar Ben-Gvir, Israel's far-right national security minister, posted video of himself parading of around 430 zip-tied flotilla activists at the port of Ashdod. The activists, including Italian, Spanish, French, Dutch, and Canadian citizens, had tried to bring aid to starving Gazans. Israel seized their boats in international waters. In the footage, Ben-Gvir waves an Israeli flag while activists kneel on their heads on the ground with their heads on the ground in stress positions. The national anthem blasts over loudspeakers. He tells guards, "Don't be bothered by their screams." A woman shouts, "Free Palestine," and gets shoved on the floor. Ben-Gvir struts past her saying, "Welcome to Israel. We are the landowners here." Italy, France, Spain, Portugal, the Netherlands, and Canada all summoned their Israeli ambassadors. Even Netanyahu publicly rebuked him. Even Mike Huckabee criticized him. When the U.S. ambassador to Israel says you've gone too far, you've gone way too far. This is the face of the government that our tax dollars keep arming. Will Trump actually bill you for his gilded ballroom? Trump swore his White House ballroom would cost taxpayers nothing.
Now, Senate Republicans are scrambling to slip $1 billion of public money into a border security bill, with $220 million specifically aimed at the ballroom Trump's already bulldozed the East Wing to build. The Senate parliamentarian, Elizabeth McDonough, ruled it doesn't qualify under budget reconciliation rules. Trump called Senate Majority Leader John Thune and demanded he fire her. Thune refused. And here's the kicker. Republicans now admit they don't actually have the votes. Even Susan Collins is asking why Secret Service priorities weren't in the regular budget request that came out just last month. Louisiana's John Kennedy told Notice they're going back to square one. So Trump's blaming a career civil servant to cover for his own party walking away from him. He'll tear down a wing of the People's House for a gold-plated dance hall, then send you the bill. That's not leadership. That's a kleptocracy with bunting. And that's the way it is today, Thursday, May 21st, 2020.

0: 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Or that after the show we send out Sue's Stack, a list of every topic I've discussed along with clickable hot links to every source of information I've shared with you on the air? It's all completely free and available over at tom.tv, T-H-O-M.tv. Check it out. Welcome back. 34 minutes past the hour. So just a real quick one here. Why is the mainstream press burying Trump's stock trading scheme? Judd Legum, who was a guest on this program this week over at Popular Information, has documented something truly jaw-dropping. And most of the corporate media won't go near it. Trump's own financial disclosures show more than 3,600 stock trades in the first quarter alone worth between $220 and $750 million. And the pattern is sickening. On March 11th, Trump visited a Thermo Fisher plant in Ohio and bought between $15,000 and $50,000 of its stock the same day. He praised Apple Manufacturing and bought Apple. He bought Micron, Dell, Palantir, NVIDIA, and Boeing right before talking them up or cutting government deals for them. He scooped up NVIDIA stock just before clearing the company to sell chips to China. Bloomberg called the trading astonishing. But CNN, CBS, NPR, PBS, Politico, and Fox have not said a single word. J.D. Vance, asked about it this week, scolded the reporter for not being what he called objective. This is the most brazen self-dealing in presidential history, and the press is asleep at the wheel. Watergate looks like a damn parking ticket. So all that said, what's on your mind today? Russ in Hickory Hill, Illinois. Hey, Russ, what's up?
1: Thanks for taking my call. You know, Tom, talking about Susan Collins, I guess the good news came out today. 49-41 in one poll, 48-41, she's down. So what I called is, I think Todd Blanche just put took the genie out of the bottle with this slush fund. Mm-hmm. Let's be honest, Tom. Next Democratic president's going to go, I ain't paying taxes, or he's going to go, no Democrat ever going to pay tax again. And let's be honest, how many of these Afro-Americans have been redistricted? 18, 19? I need $5 billion. They were making $200,000 a year for 10 years. Because did you see the CNN interview where he goes, those January 6th people lost their jobs. They should be compensated even if they beat a cop. Right. I mean, Tom, I mean, this is the genie you'll never put. The Democrats going to do the same thing.
0: I disagree, Russ. If you look at what happened during the Nixon administration, over 20... I don't recall the exact number. I think it might have been 24 of his senior officials went to prison. I mean, John Dean has been a guest on this program multiple times, was his White House lawyer. He went to prison. John Mitchell, who was his attorney general, who held the same job that Todd Blanche holds right now, went to prison for 18 months, a real prison. And, you know, Chris Armitage this morning on his newsletter is talking about how Todd Blanche, in proposing this and signing off on this, has violated federal law. There is a law against self-dealing. And he says, you know, Todd Blanche is looking at 5 years in prison. And this is, you know, I'm sure, Russ, that Todd Blanche won't end up in prison because Trump has already said publicly that he's going to issue pardons to everybody on his staff. But what he's saying is he's running a criminal operation here. And Todd Blanche is part of a criminal operation. And I think that if we get a Democrat in the White House, or even a Republican, I mean, Jerry Ford was the guy who sent John Mitchell to prison. He was a Republican. So, the law has been broken here in a way that's just egregious. And I don't think it's going to stand.
1: I wanted to ask you two questions. I know it's, you know, what happened to Steve Kornacki? And what is this I heard Joan Esposito talking about the guy in Pennsylvania? He's killed. We'll be glad when he's gone. Because he voted not to advance the bill. Do you know anything
0: about John Fetterman?
1: You know about him. And what happened to
0: Steve
1: Kornacki?
0: Went from MSNBC to NBC. He went to the bigger network. I think he got a promotion.
1: I thought maybe he got sick.
0: Allie
1: Belcher's doing it, you know.
0: Filling in for him.
1: What happened to Fetterman? Is he up?
0: Fetterman is not up for re-election for two more years, and he's taking massive amounts of money from AIPAC, and he's just gung-ho for, let's blow up as much of Iran as possible. He's totally in the bag with Netanyahu, And with the right-wing billionaires. I mean, Fetterman has ceased to be a functional Democrat. It's a real tragedy. Russ, thanks for the call. Omar in Herndon, Virginia. Hey, Omar, what's up?
2: Tom, just real quick. I don't know if you've seen the Hill report said that Fetterman planning to switch to a Republican.
0: Who?
2: Fetterman.
0: Thinking about switching. Yeah, there's been talk about that for a couple of weeks.
2: And Chuck Schumer didn't do nothing, you know, just another Joe Manchin 2.0.
0: Well, there's not much you can do when one of your party members has been bought off. I mean, you know, we saw this before with Sinema and Manchin.
2: But can the party sanction him? Can the party do anything? I mean, I don't understand what Schumer is doing. We've seen this before with Sinema and Joe Manchin.
0: Schumer could have stripped him of his committee assignments. I'm guessing that Schumer figures if he does that, then Fetterman will simply become a Republican and get his committee assignments back from John Thune. Things might change after the election if Democrats take back control of the Senate and Schumer's in charge of the Senate again. But, you know, so far, Schumer really doesn't have very many cards to play in this one.
2: Gotcha. Tom, but real quick, there's an interesting article in Le Monde. We talked about that Putin's really becoming dangerous, that there's a huge dispute between the SPSG, I guess their intelligence agency, and Putin. And he's not sleeping in the same bed like 2 nights in a row.
0: Right.
2: Does that make him more dangerous? Can he, like, tell Xi Jinping, well, go ahead and attack Taiwan, you know, to accelerate things, you know, my back is against the wall. So I don't know if you guess who you want to bring in.
0: Yeah, Putin is the junior partner in that alliance. But, they're getting the gang back together, just like the Axis during World War II. Iran, North Korea, Russia and China, and a handful of other autocracies around the world. And, you know, Hungary used to be in on that. Trump wants America to be in on that. He wants us to be part of that axis. And so does Lindsey Graham, and so do a lot of other Republicans in the House and Senate who are, drinking the Kool-Aid. This Trump administration is like Jim Jones on steroids. It's a political version of Jim Jones.
2: And his real name is Lindsey Scam, not Lindsey Graham. But, you know, the other thing is that also that Zelensky basically did an interview where he said that he's giving up on the U.S. He's not depending on Putin, on Trump anymore. He basically gave up.
0: Well, he hasn't gotten anything from us in 18 months.
2: Yeah, absolutely.
0: So, he's got a good reason to back off.
2: Absolutely.
0: Yeah. Omar, thanks for
2: the call.
0: Thank
2: you, Tom. Thank you.
0: Sure enough. Susan in Caldwell, Idaho. Hey, Susan, what's on your mind today?
3: I couldn't be more proud of your opening rant on the Bezos speech.
0: Thank you. I was astonished that nobody else is pointing any of this out.
3: I want to amplify a little bit on this. First of all, our media are just taking him at face value. No one's looking into this whole system the way you do. And I want to, I don't know if you're aware, on the Ezra Klein show, on which is YouTube or a podcast, he interviewed a law professor out of Boston named Ray Madoff, who's written a book most recently called The Second Estate, How American Tax System Created American Aristocracy. History buffs will remember the estate system of the old French monarchy. The second estate was the aristocracy. The third estate was the peons, the peasants, with no power, who paid all the taxes to maintain Versailles and all the other palaces that led to that revolution.
0: And the fourth estate was the press.
3: Anyway, the title of the Ezra Klein interview with Ms. Madoff is Salaries Are for Suckers. And they dig into the 40%, the myth that 40% of Americans, or 47% if you listen to our former candidate from, what's the one who lost in 2012. You know who it was. 40% of us are takers. Well, that's because the federal government on the income tax has programs to keep people out of poverty, the child tax credit, the earned income tax credit, just get a little money in their pocket. Mm-hmm. Okay, payroll taxes. There are two kinds of taxes from the Fed. Income tax, that's Mr. Bezos' talking point. The payroll tax, which everybody who earns less than $185,000 is paying. And if you have an actual job with an employer, you're paying 7-point-something%. The employer's paying 7-point-something%. What is the payroll tax? That's your Social Security savings and your Medicare premiums. Okay. That's what paid. That stays the same. Then you live in a state, one of 50 states. Every state has regressive taxing policy. I live in Idaho. We have a flat income tax. I pay the same as any billionaire, and we have a couple living here. And if they do have income as a, you know, income as opposed to asset earnings, sales tax, always regressive, same rate. And I have to buy food. I pay tax on groceries in Idaho. You don't in Oregon.
0: Yeah.
3: Property tax, offloading all the property tax load from our productive businesses onto individual homeowners. Micron Corporation, you're aware who they are.
0: Yeah.
3: They're based in Boise. Their original plant is valued at about $2 billion. That's billion with a B. They managed to get a $400 million permanent property tax cap back in the aughts. It was not for them. It was for some other reason that the state put this in. They got it. Now they're expanding. They are reintroducing actual fabrication as opposed to development to my state. And their new fabrication plant's supposed to be valued at $15 billion with a B. They managed to get another $400 million permanent property tax cap from that county. And I can tell you, the county, the state of the county, Boise, that county has been foregoing $18 million in income from that darn thing.
0: Yeah. No, it's the whole time. You know, what's so unfortunate, Susan, is that so few reporters actually understand how taxes work. You know, the Republicans would not be able to get away with this scam. For 45 years now, they've been running this scam. If the average American actually understood taxes. Susan, thank you so much. 45 minutes past the hour.
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0: Defending America from the weapons of mass deception. I'll be right back with you.

0: Welcome back. Jessica in Chicago. Hey, Jessica. Thanks for watching us on Free Speech TV. What's on your mind today?
1: Hi, Tom. I love you. I love Luis. I love Mateo. I love your show.
0: Thank you.
1: We are so fortunate. We are so fortunate to have you in the fight. I have a wonderful thing for that everyone can do. There is a website called Fire Pete Headset. It's on it's sign.moveon.org. I'll say it one more time. sign.moveon.org.
0: Mm-hmm.
1: And the other one is No Trump Ballroom. And the same thing. sign.moveon.org. And people who aren't able to protest, this is a great protest. Sign on. And this is an honorable website. And if they want to, they can donate. And, Tom, I'm actually optimistic that these things will really happen. And so the next thing we have to do, abolish ICE. Mm. And then we have to sign Stop This Illegal War, of course.
0: Mm-hmm.
1: But I was watching, and the signatures are climbing fast on that. So
0: that's
1: a legit site, and yeah. And I want everyone to have a wonderful weekend, relax, and get ready for the fight.
0: There you go.
1: The fights we have to.
0: Yeah, we're going to.

0: No, not Kakaki. Kakaki. And it's about race and culture in the United States. And you're you just in that comment and white just I recommend everyone read this book. It's really informative, and it's one of the books that opened my eyes. And
1: it's what we were talking about yesterday. That you know, when Lyndon Johnson passed Medicare, he had to put a 20% hole in it because the white Southern senators, who were Democrats at that time, insisted that they be there because they thought that black people wouldn't be able to afford that 20%, and so they wouldn't show up to use Medicare benefits. You know, it's like so many, the principal opposition to a national health care program is because black people will benefit from it. The principal opposition to free college in the United States is because black people will benefit from it. The principal opposition, you know, to a living wage, to widespread unionization, to raising the minimum wage is because black people will benefit from it. And it's just insane. But since 1965, when the Democrats passed the Voting Rights Act and the Civil Rights Act, not a single Democrat running for president has won a majority of the white vote since then. It's like at least half of white voters are voting based on race and nothing else. And these guys, these scientists, actually did the interviews and found out, sure enough, as soon as people find out that black people qualify for the same benefits, suddenly more than half of white voters are opposed to people, to anybody, themselves, getting those benefits.
0: Racism is one of the foundations of this country.
1: It absolutely is,
0: Randy. It's racist about it, but it is one of the...
1: Yeah, it's at the core. Thank you.

0: Hey, thanks so much for sharing our program and for reaching out to our stations and sponsors and letting them know that you're listening. It really means a lot to us. You know, Richard Nixon and Spiro Agnew both took cash bribes while they were in the White House. Since then, you know, the Supreme Court, or at least five Republicans on the Supreme Court, made it a lot easier for politicians to take bribes with their Citizens United decision, which basically legalized political bribery as long as it's done through campaigns or PACs or super PACs. But for some people, there's just never enough money, right? Donald Trump has been running small-time hustles to make money for decades, selling sneakers, Bibles, steaks, vodka, water. But now he's hit the big time. He's got these fungible tokens, right? Fungible crypto assets, which are basically just digital pictures of Donald Trump that say, fight, fight, fight. And he has turned them into an $8 billion machine. His wife is in on this, too, with his Trump coin. It's a new way that foreign powers and billionaires in the United States can just shovel money into Donald Trump's pocket. There's a whole article about it over at HartmanReport.com titled Presidential Payola, the Evolution of Political Bribery. Check it out. 9 minutes before the hour, picking up your calls here, Susan in Chicago Heights, Illinois. Hey, Susan, what's up?
1: Hi, Tom. There's one thing I've never understood. When they talk about all the millions and millions of dollars that are poured into candidates for whatever office in this country and how that can sway an election, because I could watch a bunch of commercials for some candidate, it doesn't make me want to vote for them.
0: Most people get their political information during election times from advertising and from social media. And social media, of course, is an advertising vehicle. So, this is the story of Thomas Massie. Massie ran against a guy in Tennessee or in Kentucky, whichever it was. Tennessee, I guess. No, it's Kentucky. He ran against a guy who didn't even campaign. The guy never showed up at any rallies. But the guy that Massie ran against, AIPAC put like $16 million, some mind-boggling amount of money, and then a bunch of right-wing billionaires put another $20 million in advertising, and Massie was only able to raise $10 or $15 million. It was literally the most expensive election in American, for Congress in American history in a primary, and Massie lost. And he didn't lose because he had a bad message. He lost because, he was outspent 2-1 in the advertising. So, if you look at which candidate spends the most money, over 90% of the time in the United States, going back like 50 years, the candidate who spends the most money wins the election. And that's why billionaires put $2.5 billion into the 2024 election. That's why they're going to pour over $1 billion into this midterm. It's why they're licking their chops at 2028.
1: And that makes sense in a way, but I still don't understand because, again, I don't see how all that advertising affects people's votes.
0: It does.

0: already know who the candidates are, and I know who I'm going to vote for.
1: I know, because you're an informed voter, Susan. You're the exception, not the rule.
0: Oh, gosh.
1: Yeah. Okay, it's a sad realization, but it's true. Most people, just stop the average person on the street, they are completely clueless. And not only do they not know the three branches of government, they have no idea who even represents them in Congress. So, they're vulnerable.
0: Okay.
1: Yep.
0: Thank you.
1: Thank you, Susan. Donna in Ontario, California. Hey, Donna, what's up?
2: Yeah, you were talking about criminal organizations.
1: Mm.
2: Delightful. When are we going to wake up and smell the coffee and some brave attorney is going to charge the Congress and AIPAC under the RICO statutes, racketeering and corrupt organizations?
1: Well,
2: the
1: problem is that the Supreme Court has ruled that money in politics is protected speech under the First Amendment. In fact, it's the most protected speech under the First Amendment. So, you can't use RICO to go after these guys. I agree with your sentiment.
2: Well, I thought you could. I mean, you could trace the money to the people that are getting it and how they vote.
1: Like absolutely.
2: $12 million.
1: Yep. And it looks like quid pro quo,
2: it is.
1: It's bribery. It's legal, but it's legalized. Clarence Thomas took a couple $1 million in gifts and actual money from this billionaire, this right-wing billionaire, Mr. Crow, as I recall. And then he was the deciding vote in Citizens United, which said that judges and politicians can take money from billionaires. It's that simple. So, here we are. We have this insanely corrupt system because we have, five, now six Republicans on the Supreme Court who are all on the take. They're getting money from Leonard Leo. They're getting money from the Supreme Court, what was it called, Historical Association that throws these, parties and galas and bought
2: even
1: this big
2: Amy?
1: Building. Oh, yeah, even Amy. Amy's father spent 27 years as one of the top lawyers for Chevron, and she did not recuse herself in cases that involve Chevron. I mean, they're all on the take.
2: Yeah,
1: it's a
2: Chevron has
1: grift.
2: A little bit of money.
1: Yeah, there you go.
2: Well, anyway, I'm glad to hear that you get Kentucky and Tennessee confused. But
1: I grew up in Michigan, and they were like those states.
2: I called Thomas Massey the new Davy Crockett.
1: There you go.
2: I said, go get him,
1: yeah.
2: Tom.
1: Yeah. Well, unfortunately, he's so toxic on so many issues. But it'll be interesting. I think that the Democrat who's going to run against the guy who beat Massey may actually have a chance. So we'll see. We'll see. How this shakes out. Thanks for the call, Mike in Baltimore. Hey, Mike, got a minute here to a break. What's
3: hey,
1: up?
3: Hey, Tom. How are you?
1: Good.
3: I appreciate you taking my call. Always a pleasure to listen and talk with you. Hey, my where are the Democratic leaders like mounting a fight against this $1.8 billion of robbery and then the absolution of the Trump family from any past or present or future claims against they're cheating on their taxes. Why aren't they out there leading us?
1: They are. They're introducing legislation. You've got a couple of the cops, Harry Dunn and Dan, what's his name?
3: Yes.
1: Have filed a lawsuit. You've got Democrats in Congress who are trying to create legislation to reverse this, make it illegal. And I think, frankly, that they may have some success. The problem is the payouts begin pretty much immediately. They just have to put their board together. So they could shovel $1.8 billion out the door in the next 2 weeks before Congress has a chance to do anything, and it'll simply be gone. By the way, $1.8 billion could build 10,000 affordable housing units, could fund after-school programs for 1 million kids, could replace 150,000 lead pipes in hundreds of communities. I mean, this is a real loss. Mike, thank you for the call.
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5: While the production of my lowdown commentaries is high-tech, I confess that I'm antiquated. I still write each piece in longhand, applying my ballpoint to paper. This has caused bewildered glances from some who see me scribbling away in local coffee shops and bars. Recently, one fellow sidled up and whispered, "Watch out! If they see you doing this, they'll haul you off to the Smithsonian." But we handwriters might not be as obsolete as the key tappers assume. A fast-spreading grassroots movement is calling for schools to re-emphasize the value of writing and printing by hand instead of being wholly dependent on machines. Already, 24 states, as varied as Mississippi and California, now require public schools to teach cursive writing in third through fifth grades. This squares with new understanding of how brains absorb information. While keyboards are faster, the slower, more tactile act of handwriting creates longer-lasting comprehension of letters and better retention of the thoughts they convey. Neuroscientists find that rote keystrokes on a computer require little mental engagement, while physically drawing out words and ideas takes coordination of multiple areas of the brain to focus memory, eyes, and fingers on creating a written product. Just writing this piece conjured up a fond remembrance of my early childhood, sitting on the floor of our home learning to draw the ABCs, both print and cursive, on those line practice pads. It was both an artistic exercise and the development of a foundational tool for a life of learning. This is Jim Hightower saying, yes, computer literacy is an indispensable element of today's childhood curriculum, but so is the richer development of human thinking through putting pen to paper. So let's do both.

0: This is Your Health Kit. Your Health Kit brings you tips to improve your health and answer your medical questions, and might undo a few medical myths along the way. From the KXRW and X-Ray FM studios, I'm Rebecca Hoffman, MD, a family doctor based in Vancouver, Washington. In today's talk, we'll take a look at what? Hearing and hearing loss. What is hearing exactly? How does it work? And what can we do if it starts to change or even fail? Hearing involves a tiny, exquisite mechanism that collects invisible sound waves in the air and transmits them to your brain, where they become messages with meaning, often beautiful meaning. It is mechanical, meaning it involves physical parts of the body, as well as neurologic, involving the nervous system and brain. The outer ear that you see captures sound waves and funnels them into the ear canal, where they cause vibrations on the thin membrane of the eardrum. Vibrations there are transmitted to three tiny bones in the middle ear, which in turn stimulate the inner ear cells, upwards of 25,000 of them. These specialized cells transform motion into signals that are sent to your brain via nerves. Your brain interprets these signals as sound and assigns meaning to them, such as the sound of the voice of a friend, or music, or the natural creaks and trills of nature, ultimately helping us make sense of the world. Pretty complex for a sound system less than 4 centimeters long. It's pretty rugged, too, withstanding the jarring results of the booms of machines and airplanes, even direct trauma. Still, the effects of repeat exposure to very loud sounds or of aging are well known to impair this system's integrity and balance, leading to hearing loss. When your hearing is compromised, it may be difficult to understand speech or to make sense of the limited sounds you do hear. And that can reduce your ability to interact in the world and negatively affect your mental health, too. People who lose their normal hearing are at risk for depression and even dementia, as their ability to retrieve memories or to concentrate diminish. There are two types of hearing loss. The first is conductive or physical, something blocking your hearing like earwax or trapped water, or degradation of the bones of hearing from repeated infection or a ruptured eardrum. The second is sensorineural, or damage involving the inner ear, the nerves or specialized hearing cells, which don't function properly. Of course, these can occur simultaneously as well. The breakdown of those sensitive inner ear cells occurs with aging or repeated exposure to loud noise, machine noise at work like in farming or construction, repeat blasts like gunshots or explosions, or excessive exposures from snowmobiling, motorcycling, even loud music are examples. Decibels matter. A decibel is a measure of loudness. The CDC notes levels of sound greater than 70 decibels can harm the ear over time. What's 70 decibels? Normal speech is about 60 decibels. Dishwashers, washing machines come in around 70 decibels. Vacuums, hair dryers, coffee grinders clock in higher, not to mention leaf blowers and lawn mowers. Occasional exposure to high decibels is okay. It's the exposure over time that hurts. 8 hours of exposure to louder sounds can cause permanent damage. When you lose hearing, you will not get it back. Hearing loss can lead to annoying ringing or buzzing in the ear, known as tinnitus, which can't be resolved since the damage has already occurred. So what can you do? Protect your ears. Consider noise-canceling headsets if you must be exposed to loud sounds routinely, like power tools. Of course, heredity and some medicines are culprits as well. So if you're missing conversations or sounds seem muffled, that's where a visit to your doctor comes in handy. And that's your Health Kit tip for today. Hearing loss can occur to any of us, regardless of noise exposure or age. A check with your doctor and a hearing test can save you the loss of this important connection with your environment and others in your life. From the KXRW and X-Ray FM studios, I'm Dr. Hoffman. See you next time.
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2: With $220 million specifically aimed at the ballroom, Trump's already bulldozed the East Wing to build. The Senate parliamentarian, Elizabeth McDonough, ruled it doesn't qualify under budget reconciliation rules. Trump called Senate Majority Leader John Thune and demanded he fire her. Thune refused. And here's the kicker. Republicans now admit they don't actually have the votes. Even Susan Collins is asking why Secret Service priorities weren't in the regular budget request that came out just last month. Louisiana's John Kennedy told Notice they're going back to square one. So Trump's blaming a career civil servant to cover for his own party walking away from him. He'll tear down a wing of the People's House for a gold-plated dance hall, then send you the bill. That's not leadership. That's a kleptocracy with bunting. And that's the way it is today, Thursday, May 21st, 2026.

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1: Hey, welcome back to the second hour of our program. On the line with us, our buddy Phil Itner, the veteran war correspondent, host of the podcast On the Edge. He's based out of Kyiv, Ukraine. Philip Itner on YouTube, Itner Philip on social media, Blue Sky, Instagram. Phil, welcome back to the program. I keep reading news reports about Ukraine just beating the crap out of Russia, that they, over the last couple of weeks, they've apparently reclaimed more territory than they've lost, and they attacked Moscow. I mean, they're blowing up oil facilities all over the country. Is the war turning?
2: Well, I don't know if the war is turning, actually. I think this is a momentum that has been gaining. For quite some time, actually. And those of us, living here or paying close attention, the Russians just aren't making progress, any real significant progress in their front lines. They keep trying offensive after offensive, and it just doesn't work. They've tried bombing our cities and depriving the people of this place electricity and water, heating. That didn't work. The Ukrainian people have steadily, and the Ukrainian armed forces have steadily been getting stronger and more self-reliant and with a stiffer backbone. Not that they didn't have one previously, but no, the myth of Russian, advantage on the battlefield was never a significant differential between the two armed forces. They're at a snail's pace, and they have not been able to, since they withdrew from their offensive to take Kyiv and their offensive to take Odessa, since they lost both of those and had to withdraw out of, for example, Kherson, withdraw outside of Kharkiv. They've inched forward at the cost of over 1.3 million casualties. Wow. This was, again, the old story of this was supposed to be a three-day war, and we're now into, year four plus. So I do think it is becoming more inescapable that the Ukrainians are able to reach out and bring the war to Russia more than the Kremlin would like, especially, say, the Victory Day parade where we didn't see any armored vehicles and it was an extremely truncated event, very unusual for Russia and for Moscow and for the Kremlin. So they are making some advances. Let's not look at this through rose-colored glasses. The Russians are making incremental advances towards, and we've talked about this in the past, you and I, Tom, is that this string of what they call fortress cities, that is clearly breaking into them and then maybe maneuvering around the other cities, is clearly the objective of a Russian summer offensive. But again, it's not moving anywhere quickly. They just don't have the manpower, and the Ukrainians are dug in deep, and the drone technology, I mean, this has become a war of drones. People don't really move. It's you can't get out of your foxhole, because if you do, there's going to be a drone about 20 to 25 kilometers, to some say even more, on either side of the point of contact. It's the air is filled with drones. Wow. It's a new form of warfare, and Russia is lagging behind, and Moscovites are now being, seeing missiles slam into their buildings, just like the residents of Kyiv have for the last
1: And apparently Putin is refusing to sleep in the same bed every night. I mean, this is wild stuff. I saw a headline that I wanted to ask you about: no peace deal until Russia returns Ukraine's stolen children. It's been a while since we've talked about this, that Russia is one of the few countries in the world where possession of child pornography is perfectly legal. It's a major production center for child pornography. The Russians have abducted, apparently, tens of thousands, perhaps more, Ukrainian children. God only knows what has happened to them. There are these re-education camps, apparently. I mean, talk about this, Phil.
2: Yeah, there's all sorts of horrific things about this. And there will be no peace between Ukraine and Russia until this major issue is resolved. So first of all, you have the children that were stolen from conquered territories. Maybe their parents were killed in the fighting, or frankly, we've heard stories many times since the beginning of this war of the children being put into locations that would keep them safe from shelling or bombing or whatever. The Russians would show up, where you're keeping your kids. They'd go to the bomb shelter, they'd round up the kids, and off they go. If they'd use excuses, they'd say maybe there's a remote, relative somewhere in Siberia, so we're going to send them there, or they'd just make up that remote distant relative. And then there's also, during occupation, we've heard stories of, yes, these indoctrination camps where schools are now, you have military parades and learn how to clean a Kalashnikov when you're, 13 or something like that to defend Mother Russia, because now you're a good Russian citizen. You're not Ukrainian anymore. If you're heard speaking to another person in Ukrainian, you can get oftentimes, punishment in the schools. It's indoctrination. It's the most scary thing that I hear from Ukrainians, actually, when they talk about these children is, what happens if in 10 years they've gone from 13 to 23 and then they're conscripted into another army to come and attack their fellow Ukrainians because they've been brainwashed and they've been, deluded for a decade.
1: Well, the Nazis did this with Czechs and Austrians back in the 30s. Forgive the interruption.
2: Yeah. It's changing identity. It's denying national identity. It's destroying language, culture, all the rest of it. But then the Russians have always had this attitude towards the Ukrainians that they're all just kind of a weaker, smaller, more provincial form of Russian, and that that it can be bred out of them, this concept of Ukrainian nationality. And sadly, if you're a 10-year-old kid, kids that have been in Donetsk and Luhansk since 2014, they've grown up under Moscow's system, and a lot of them have bought into the narrative. Yeah. And so it's a war crime. That's why Vladimir Putin is wanted in The Hague, so it's no joke. And Kiev is not going to accept a peace deal unless this issue is seriously addressed and rectified.
1: Yeah, I totally get it.
2: Before I go,
1: yes, sir.
2: I know you're rounding up, but happy Vishivanka Day to you. This is a traditional Ukrainian embroidery pattern. Uh-huh. And today is what I'm wearing here. If you're viewers, but regardless, I'm wearing it because today is Vishivanka Day, where they commemorate their cultural heritage and this particular artistry. And all today, I've been walking through the city of Kiev and seeing just people wearing them proudly over and over again. This is not going to be Russia anytime.
1: Yeah. What's amazing, Phil, and kind of sad in a way, although it's been a good, I've learned a lot from you, but I recall a year ago you wearing an embroidered shirt and saying happy Vishivanka Day. If I'm remembering correctly, I think it's been more than a year now that you've been on this program every Thursday.
2: Sadly.
1: And, because the damn war keeps going on. I mean, this is just incredible.
2: Yeah. So. And the sad thing is there is no good answer for Moscow in this. It is only a matter of how many more Russian soldiers and Ukrainians have to die before the man in the Kremlin recognizes can't win here.
1: And Putin and Trump are facing the same problem, with Ukraine and Iran.
2: Yeah.
1: I mean, how do you pull out and call it a victory and retain any semblance of power, of governing and capability? And, There is a MAGA following for Trump that literally, last night at MSNBC they were citing this MAGA family who was black of all things, who were talking about how because the Iran war has caused their grocery expenses to go up so much that they're experimenting with fasting, going several days a week without eating anything, just drinking water. In order to save money, but also for the health benefits. In other words, they will literally not eat rather than rather than think that maybe Trump has screwed them. Is there a similar cult in Russia around Putin?
2: Yeah, there is. Around Putin and around Russian sense of identity as empire, that Russia has a right to be expansionist and an empire, and that these are actually lands that rightfully belong to them. Again, disregarding Ukrainian national identity. So, it's a cult not only surrounding a man, Putin, and he's done a lot to do that. There's a lot of the Putin faith.
1: The whole bare-chested on horseback stuff.
2: Right, but what he has also cultivated in the culture is this sense of a return to Russian Empire. Yeah. Some say it's the Soviet Union. I disagree. I don't think he's striving for the Soviet Union. He wants the Tsarist traditional Russian Empire and sense of self and identity as we are an empire by right of being a great, unique.
1: You wonder if he thinks he's the reincarnation of Peter the Great. I remember when I was in Moscow in December of 2015, going through the airport there, there were entire stores that were devoted to Putin stuff. Putin calendars, Putin sweatshirts, Putin posters, Putin postcards. Yep. I mean, it was everywhere. It was amazing.
2: Yep. Every year there's that Putin calendar.
1: Yeah. Yeah. It's incredible stuff. It's just incredible stuff. Well, Phil, I always enjoy talking with you. I always learn something. It's grim stuff that we have to deal with here, sadly, but keep up the good fight. You're doing a fine job there. Thank you so much for being with us every Thursday.
2: Always a pleasure, Tom.
1: Thank you. Back at you, Phil. And be sure to check out Phil's podcast. It's called On the Edge. You should be able to track it down without too much trouble. It is just about 18 minutes past the hour. I'll be back with more of the news of the day and your calls in just a moment.
0: This is the Tom Hartman Program.
1: As Israel's security minister crossed every line that's left, stick around.

0: And welcome back. And Gary in Lexington, Kentucky. Hey, Gary, what's on your mind today?
1: Hey, Tom, it's been a year or more. My brother was the one that turned to OAM, and you likened it to moving from meth to heroin.
0: Yeah.
1: I don't know if you remember that or not.
0: I do, yeah.
1: I wanted to, and it's hard for me to call in because of my work hours and stuff like that, but I wanted to run Charles Booker by you and get your take on what you know about Charles Booker right now, because I believe he may have the upper hand this time around. What's your take on him?
0: I know virtually nothing about him. I'm sorry.
1: What happened was the last election, he ran against Andy Barr and lost.
0: Mm-hmm.
1: And actually met him in Lexington during a gay pride. A friend of mine said, hey, I want to go down here and see him.
0: Mm-hmm.
1: So apparently, with Andy Barr's, his recent ads just have him and Trump just hand in hand, and Trump, and
0: he's
1: they
0: for the primary,
1: you know,
0: though, right?
1: I love him. Yes, that's right.
0: Yeah.
1: But then, you know, so
0: I doubt
1: so
0: he'll do that in the
1: like,
0: general.
1: Well, during the primary, they put it out there pretty. There's a lot of people that know that Andy is 100% Trump, and I get the feeling that Charles Booker may get the upper hand on.
0: He's the Democrat who's going to be running.
1: What's that?
0: Is Booker a Democrat?
1: Yes, he's the Democrat. He's a black Democrat, and he ran last time against Andy Barr and lost.
0: Yeah.
1: And I believe he may have the upper hand this time around.
0: Interesting.
1: I wanted to run one other thing past you. I forgot all about this dude, Ahmadinejad.
0: Yeah, Mahmoud Ahmadinejad. Yes.
1: Yes, I forgot all about him. I saw his picture. I said, I remember this guy.
0: Well, he was the president of Iran when he negotiated the JCPOA with Obama, wasn't he?
1: Oh, that's right. I believe he was in there maybe a little bit earlier, but he was there
0: might have
1: through
0: been.
1: That.
0: I mean, I might be missing the time period, but yeah, he was the president, you know, a couple of decades ago, a while ago. And apparently Israel had reached out to him and said, you know, we'll kill everybody and put you in charge. And he was okay with that, or at least that's what the scuttlebutt is. And now he, you know, and they tried to liberate him by killing his guards. He was under house arrest. But he has vanished.
1: Yep.
0: And the big question is, did he vanish because the Israelis got him and he's safe, you know, waiting to take over the country? Or did he vanish because the regime got him and he's been put to death or being tortured?
1: I don't think he has been. I think the reporting is that he hasn't been put to death. But
0: well, nobody knows.
1: I think
0: he's just vanished.
1: He got spooked. He got injured in that attack, and they didn't want to do. I don't know why they went that route, but I have one more thing to say. Shout out to CC, Larry, Morris, and Phil Itner is a national treasure of both countries.
0: Amen. Amen. Gary, thank you, and appreciate your kind words for all your callers. Good talking to you, Gary. Thank you. 22 minutes past the hour. We'll be back with more of the news of the day and your calls in 1 minute.

0: 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So what do we call the really, really mind-bogglingly rich? You know, at the founding of the Republic, they were referred to as speculators or moneyed interest or aristocrats. In the years leading up to the Civil War, we called them the cotton lords and the plantation aristocracy. In the late 19th century, they were the robber barons. In the 1930s, FDR called them the economic royalists. But since the Reagan Revolution, we've just called them billionaires. And now, you know, some of them want to call themselves tech bros. Like, that's kind of a good thing, you know, like tech is positive and bros, you know, like Mark Zuckerberg saying we need more masculine energy in American business culture. So we need a new phrase. I would like to suggest the morbidly rich. Morbidly suggests unhealthy. And the vast riches that some of these people have is unhealthy to our democracy, particularly since five Republicans on the Supreme Court said that morbidly rich people can buy politicians. And it's unhealthy for them, too. So morbidly rich. There's an op-ed over at HartmanReport.com all about it. Check it out. 23 minutes past the hour. Welcome back. And has Israel's security minister crossed every line that's left? Itamar Ben-Gvir, Israel's far-right national security minister, and a flaming racist, posted pictures of himself parading around 430 zip-tied flotilla activists at the port of Ashdod. The activists, including Italian, Spanish, French, Dutch, and Canadian citizens, had tried to bring aid to people starving in Gaza. Israel seized their boats in international waters. And in the footage, Ben-Gvir, this just unrepentant racist, waves an Israeli flag while these activists, these Europeans, kneel on their heads on the ground in stress positions. The national anthem blasts over loudspeakers. He tells the guards, don't be bothered by their screams. A woman shouts, free Palestine, and gets shoved to the floor. Ben-Gvir struts past her saying, welcome to Israel, we are the landowners here. Italy, France, Spain, Portugal, the Netherlands, and Canada have all summoned Israeli ambassadors. Even Netanyahu publicly rebuked this guy. Even Mike Huckabee criticized him. When the U.S. ambassador to Israel says you've gone too far, you've gone way too far. This is the face of the government that our tax dollars keep arming. It's nuts. Robert in Omaha, Nebraska. Hey, Robert, what's on your mind today?
1: Hello, Tom. And I would like to say that Democrats and Republicans are not the same. And there are two reasons why I say that is because, well, I hear some people, a lot of people saying about how they don't think Democrats are able to do anything. And, well, I think part of the reason that is because the Republicans, don't they outnumber the Democrats in the Senate?
0: Yeah, and the House at the moment.
1: Yes. And then the second thing is that they get mad about Democrats taking AIPAC money, but what they don't seem to realize is that every dollar the Democrats get from AIPAC is one less dollar for the Republicans.
0: Who are swimming in AIPAC money, yeah. Good points all, Robert. Good points all.
1: Yeah, so that's all I wanted to say, is that we aren't the same.
0: Okay.
1: Thank you.
0: Yeah, sure enough. You know, well said. And, and I think that, you know, Robert's point deserves amplification. If you go back all the way back to the 1920s, every significant program that has helped average working class people, every single one, Social Security, the minimum wage, the right to unionize, Medicare, Medicaid, housing support, free public education, free public colleges, which we had before Reagan, you know, literally every program was brought to you by Democrats and was opposed by Republicans. That's the status. The Republican Party, since the 1920 election, the Harding, you know, when the Republicans rejected Taft and Roosevelt, their two progressive presidents. Ever since 1920, with the Harding election, the Republican Party has been nothing more or less than the party of the billionaires. We'll talk about that with George Koch after the break. Stick around.
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0: 27 minutes past the hour. Stick around. We'll be right back.

Why white resentment kills the social safety net. The $1,450 Iran war tax on your family. Trump's 3,600 stock trades. Ben Gavir's abuse video. And Trump's billion-dollar ballroom grab. Good morning. This is the Commonwealth Report, news for the public, not the powerful. You can follow us at commonwealthreport.news. White resentment confirms what LBJ warned us about 60 years ago. Lyndon Johnson once told Bill Moyers that if you can convince the lowest white man he's better than the best black man, he'll empty his pockets for you. 60 years later, science has caught up. A new study from University of Delaware political scientists Sumi Ikhan-Gosar and Joanne Miller, published in Sage Journals, found that white Americans, even poor ones, turn against the social safety net the moment they think non-whites might benefit from it as well. Researchers asked over 700 white respondents whether their group was losing politically compared to minorities. The ones who said yes suddenly opposed economic redistribution, even when it would have helped them. In nearly every other wealthy democracy, high inequality drives demand for stronger programs, but not here. Here, white resentment beats white self-interest every time. So why can't we have universal health care, real wages, or affordable housing? Because a chunk of this country would rather drown than throw anyone else a rope. That's the cage LBJ described, and we're still locked inside it. Will your Memorial Day burger cost you a mortgage payment? Fire up the grill. Trump's Iran, war with Iran has already cost the average household an extra $291 at the pump. And the Institute on Taxation and Economic Policy says we'll spend $3.5 billion more on gas over the Memorial Day weekend alone. By year's end, the average family could be out $1,450. National gas prices are pushing $4.48 a gallon, and analysts are warning of $5 next month. And it's not just gas. A Century Foundation and Groundwork Collaborative analysis shared with Scripps News found cookout staples are up 13% on average. 6 ears of corn now run $5.90, up from $2.97 last year. That's a 98% jump. Inflation is at its highest since 2023. Trump promised cheap groceries. He delivered an oil war and a tariff tax on your hamburger. Why is the mainstream press burying Trump's stock trading scheme? Judd Legum at Popular Information has documented something jaw-dropping, and most of corporate media won't touch it. Trump's own financial disclosures show more than 3,600 trades in the first quarter alone, worth between $220 and $750 million. And the pattern is sickening. On March 11th, Trump visited a Thermo Fisher plant in Ohio and bought between $15,000 and $50,000 of its stock the same day. He praised Apple manufacturing and bought Apple. He bought Micron, Dell, Palantir, NVIDIA, and Boeing right before talking them up or cutting government deals for them. He scooped up NVIDIA stock just before clearing the company to sell chips to China. Bloomberg called the trading astonishing. CNN, CBS, NPR, PBS, Politico, and Fox haven't said a word. J.D. Vance, asked about it this week, scolded the reporter for not being objective. This is the most brazen self-dealing in presidential history, and the press is asleep at the wheel. Watergate looks like a parking ticket. How has Israel's security minister crossed every line that's left? Itamar Ben-Gvir, Israel's far-right national security minister, posted video of himself parading around 430 zip-tied flotilla activists at the port of Ashdod. The activists, including Italian, Spanish, French, Dutch, and Canadian citizens, had tried to bring aid to starving Gazans. Israel seized their boats in international waters. In the footage, Ben-Gvir waves an Israeli flag while activists kneel on their heads on the ground with their heads on the ground in stress positions. The national anthem blasts over loudspeakers. He tells guards, "Don't be bothered by their screams." A woman shouts, "Free Palestine," and gets shoved on the floor. Ben-Gvir struts past her saying, "Welcome to Israel. We are the landowners here." Italy, France, Spain, Portugal, the Netherlands, and Canada all summoned their Israeli ambassadors. Even Netanyahu publicly rebuked him. Even Mike Huckabee criticized him. When the U.S. ambassador to Israel says you've gone too far, you've gone way too far. This is the face of the government that our tax dollars keep arming. Will Trump actually bill you for his gilded ballroom? Trump swore his White House ballroom would cost taxpayers nothing.
Now, Senate Republicans are scrambling to slip $1 billion of public money into a border security bill, with $220 million specifically aimed at the ballroom Trump's already bulldozed the East Wing to build. The Senate parliamentarian, Elizabeth McDonough, ruled it doesn't qualify under budget reconciliation rules. Trump called Senate Majority Leader John Thune and demanded he fire her. Thune refused. And here's the kicker. Republicans now admit they don't actually have the votes. Even Susan Collins is asking why Secret Service priorities weren't in the regular budget request that came out just last month. Louisiana's John Kennedy told Notice they're going back to square one. So Trump's blaming a career civil servant to cover for his own party walking away from him. He'll tear down a wing of the People's House for a gold-plated dance hall, then send you the bill. That's not leadership. That's a kleptocracy with bunting. And that's the way it is today, Thursday, May 21st, 2020.

0: 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Human beings have a couple of unique characteristics. The first is that we can be very tender and loving and concerned and caring toward people we perceive as being our group, us. We can also be extraordinarily violent against people that we consider to be them, if we think of them or this other as a threat. Probably the classic example of this is Adolf Hitler convincing Germans that, you know, Jews were a threat to them and good Germans going along with the Holocaust. Well, this othering is built into our DNA. This is, you know, ancient stuff. And the Republican Party, since the time of Nixon, when he started, you know, picking up the white racist vote after Democrats laid it down in the 60s, the Republicans have been using this to try to other minorities in America as a political strategy. And this is really deadly stuff. There's a whole op-ed about it over at HartmannReport.com. Is othering human nature's deadliest instinct? Check it out.
1: And he didn't just break it. He blew it apart like Chernobyl in a business suit. No conscience, no heart.
0: Welcome back. 35 minutes past the hour. And speaking of conscience and hearts, George Koch is an entrepreneur, author, former pastor. He wrote a book called Bullies, Parasites, and Slaves, Replacing Exploitation with Mutual Care. His book is advertised on my program. I need to disclose that to you. We are not being paid for this interview, but he does buy advertising on our program. George, welcome to the program. Tell me, what got you started on writing this book?
2: Well, I suppose it's the experience of people in my life and in the world taking advantage because they can. Like a bully, I define as someone who takes because he can. A parasite, someone who takes by stealth and deceit. And then slaves, that's all the rest of us who are taken advantage of by those who decide to do it. And I find the presence of bullies and parasites across the political spectrum. They're in the neighborhoods, they're in the nations, they're in corporations, and they're the biggest enemy of all of the rest of us. Our hard work goes to subsidize their excess. And as I became more and more aware of how present they were everywhere, I thought, we need to learn how to identify these people so that we can dethrone them and resist them and take back what we've worked hard to produce rather than letting them take credit for it and take benefit from it.
0: So how do we identify them and how do we take this back?
2: The first answer to how do we identify them is these are people whose income and whose methods of income exceed the work that they do by skimming from the work that other people do. Mm-hmm. And a classic
0: you kind of
2: identified example,
0: capitalism, haven't you? I mean, isn't that the essence of capital?
2: Well, no, I don't think so. I think actually it's possible. If capitalism is defined as using some of your excess to promote the work of someone else and benefiting from it, there's nothing immoral about that in its essence. The problem comes when you use that advantage to disadvantage someone else. Mm-hmm. And one of the examples I cite is a typical retail clerk in a grocery store, earns $15 per hour and is held to less than 30 hours a week, so the grocery store doesn't have to give health care or other benefits. The CEO of that exact same company is paid literally, this is without exaggeration, you can go read it in their annual report, the CEO is paid literally $8,000 per hour. Mm-hmm. And the simple conclusion from that is the labor of all of those underpaid clerks is subsidizing the wealth of the executives.
0: Yeah, absolutely.
2: That's a bully.
0: Yeah. And a parasite. I think you've identified it brilliantly, George.
2: Absolutely.
0: So you talk about the practical fix, morality, culture, law, and government. Where should we start?
2: Well, the first is, it's funny I say this as a pastor, it's the sort of thing that I would often say to a parishioner who came to me with trouble in their life, where it was obvious that they were the cause of a lot of the trouble they were complaining about.
0: Yeah.
2: The first step is we need to recognize that greed in ourselves, and especially in those that we support, our own leaders of our political parties or our families or our neighborhoods who are taking advantage. We need to identify it and confess it and oppose it, even if we think they're on our side. Mm-hmm. Because the stark reality is this: no bully is ever your friend or your ally. The bully will pretend to be your defender and your ally only so long as you are important to his or her success. Yeah. The minute you're not important to them anymore, they become your bully, not your protector. And we need to be able to acknowledge, to see in a very frightening way, I guess, when the people who we elect and look to as leaders of our parties are actually bullies.
0: Yeah.
2: And we might think they're on our side, but they're only on our side for as long as they need to be. And the moment they don't, we become victims.
0: Yeah.
2: And unless we recognize that and just refuse bullies altogether, even the ones that seem to agree with us, we're just going to be in an inevitable infinite cycle of being taken advantage of and just trading out one bully for another over the course of time.
0: Yeah.
2: We need to reject them in our own parties.
0: No, I get it. I totally get it. The book is Bullies, Parasites, and Slaves by George Byron Koch, K-O-C-H, by the way, is how he spells it. You know, available at local booksellers and whatnot. George, it's always nice talking with you. Thank you so much for dropping by.
2: Tom, thank you for having me. I appreciate it very much.
0: My pleasure. It's 42 minutes past the hour. We'll be back with more of... Well, actually, I'll pick up your calls here on the other side of the break. Stay with us.
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0: We'll be right back with your calls. Stick around.

0: And welcome back. Let's pick up some calls here. What's on your mind today? Steve in Phoenix, Arizona. Hey, Steve. What's up? Steve in Phoenix, watching Free Speech TV. It says here you called about the ice crematorium. Going once, going twice. You there?
1: Hello?
0: Yeah, Steve, you're on the air.
1: Sorry about that, Tom. Great interviews with Phil Itner and this Sabrina Hackey that you had on. She was spot on this week. Mm-hmm. This week, because I've been wondering about the 38% too. And we all have friends, neighbors, all that that falls into that. So there's no wonder there. But these $55 billion for this crematorium, this should be front and center on all media outlets.
0: Well, the $55 billion is a much larger number for everything. They haven't specified exactly how much they want to spend on the crematoriums. But, you know, I mean, they're killing a person every 6 days on average so far this year, about twice the rate that they were killing people last year. So here we are.
1: This is crazy. This is insane. And all these concentration camps that they proposed building and stuff. You know, Rachel, we both watch Rachel and see that every Monday.
0: Yeah.
1: The protest about these things. It's lunacy, and history's repeating itself.
0: Yeah.
1: I can't imagine that this. You know, you had somebody else on this week too about speaking of parallel universes too, and there was dreams. You know, mm-hmm. And I almost have to think that we may be in one of those weird ones. If we could get back into the normal, it'd be good.
0: Yeah. Well, anyway, you know, it feels that way sometimes. It really does. I mean, it's truly.
1: Oh, it sure does. but anyways, I'd like to end on a high note. I hope you and Louise eat some good food, have a few drinks, maybe go out to eat and stuff. I know we're going to do that.
0: Yeah.
1: But happy weekend to you, Tom.
0: Thanks so much, Steve. Thank you very much. Appreciate the call. Paul in Louisville, Kentucky. Hey, Paul, what's up?
2: Yeah. I'd like to talk about a couple talking points that I hear from Republicans. And the one that gets me the most is about how the rich pay the highest percentage of taxes. And I like to use ridiculous comparisons to make my point. But for example, if you were living in a house and you paid 90% of the cost of the house, and then somebody else that lived in the house only paid 10%. But you, the person that paid 90%, you had all the comforts of the house, and you had a lot of extra money beyond that. But the person that pays 10% is living virtually in a closet. They're living miserably. So what that the people that pay 90% are paying most of the cost of the house, and I compare that to this talking point that I hear from Republicans. Oh, that the highest.
0: But the problem with that talking point, Paul, is that they are including people like lawyers and doctors, people who make $200,000, $300,000, $400,000, $500,000 a year. They are paying 30%, 40%, 50% income tax rates. But you look at people like Jeff Bezos and Mark Zuckerberg, odds are they're paying virtually nothing. And Donald Trump certainly has paid nothing for years and years and years. That's why the federal government's the IRS is trying to get $100 million out of him for tax fraud. And that's what he just got wiped clean day before yesterday. Paul, excellent point. Thank you. We'll be right back.

0: Hey, thanks so much for sharing our program and for reaching out to our stations and sponsors and letting them know that you're listening. It really means a lot to us. So between his tax cuts and crashing the debt ceiling and shifting billions of Treasury dollars into crypto and tariffs and all this other stuff, Trump is threatening to crash our economy. And he doesn't seem to be particularly worried about that. Why would that be? Well, first off, economic disasters are great excuses to cut taxes. Both Reagan and George W. Bush used recessions as their excuse to stimulate the economy by cutting trillions from the taxes of billionaires. Secondly, economic crises increase the tolerance for strongman governments. Hitler rode to power in Europe based on the Great Depression. And third, billionaires make a fortune when there's a market crash, because they can buy all the stock that average people are trying to unload from their 401ks to pay the damn rent. There's a whole article about this that lays the whole thing out over at HartmanReport.com. It's titled Crashing the Economy, Trump's Blueprint for Power and Profit. Check it out. And welcome back, 48 minutes past the hour. Picking up your calls here, John in Hartford, Connecticut. Hey, John, what's on your mind today?
1: Hey, how are we doing, Tom?
0: Good. What's up?
1: Well, I'm driving along like I always do, listening to your show, and I heard the whole thing about the crematoriums in the prisons.
0: Yeah, they're asking for money for crematoriums in the new ICE budget.

0: to visit Dachau, one of the very first of the prison camps that Hitler built in 1933, actually. And it was not a death camp. You know, those were all built outside of Germany. There were over 500 of these prison camps that were built inside Germany, just like the, you know, over 400 right now that Trump is trying to build in the United States. And there was a crematorium, and we walked by, and our youngest daughter, there that you could see, there was the big ovens on the top, and then below there was a smaller door, which is where they would shovel in the coal, you know. But she looked at it, and she was only five at the time. She looked at it, and she said, "Is that where they put the babies?" I mean, you know, it was just one of these horror moments of you know, my own kid realizing. But, you know, but they were not there to kill people. These were work camps, and they were mostly filled with liberals, communists, socialists, and queer people, and the political opponents of Hitler, and ultimately the religious opponents of Hitler. And but they worked them to death, and they also had a typhus epidemic that swept through the camp, killed like 10,000 people. So they built the crematoriums to dispose of the bodies. Apparently, that's what ICE is planning on doing. They're you know, about every 6 days since the first of the year. It was about every 3 days last year, but now it's about every 6 days somebody dies in ICE custody, and plus they've got all these pregnant women that they keep scooping up who are miscarrying or aborting or you know, whatever. And that was the excuse that they specified, actually. It was for fetal remains.
1: Just a great way to destroy the evidence.
0: Yeah, exactly. Yeah, and Jim Turr, a friend of mine, sent me a note this morning saying, maybe the crematoriums aren't just for bodies. You know, maybe they're for the Epstein files and for other kinds of evidence that, you know, that might reflect poorly on Trump and on the criminals that surround him. Yep.
1: One other question about that, Tom. Do they have crematoriums in the regular prisons in the U.S.?
0: Not to the best of my knowledge. I'm no expert on the prisons, though. I mean, it's conceivable, I don't think so.
1: Really makes you wonder what they're up to.
0: Yeah, sorta. It confirms my worst fears, actually. John, thank you for the call. Good talking to you. Yeah.
1: Thank you.
0: Yeah,
1: all right,
0: sure enough. Paul in Ambler, Pennsylvania. Hey, Paul, what's up?
2: Hi, Tom. I wanted to continue to try to inform your listenership about things that the Democrats are doing.
0: Mm-hmm.
2: There's something called the Stop Comstock Act. The Comstock, Comstock,
0: right, it's the 1873 legislation that outlaws pornography and birth control and abortion.
2: Right. Well, there's a law that's been introduced by a congresswoman from Vermont, and anyone can Google the Stop Comstock Act and look it up, but her name is Becca Ballant. She has over 100 Democrats, congressional representatives supporting it, co-sponsors. She has over two dozen senators, came out in 2025.
0: Yeah.
2: And what it does is it selectively will cut out the part that has to do with abortions, birth control, it's basically a reproductive rights act. It will leave everything else alone.
0: Right.
2: In the act, because a lot of that is used to prosecute child porn and other types of obscene material where people are being shown to be trafficked or tortured or God knows what.
0: Right.
2: The act, the Stop the Comstock Act, is supported by just about everyone you would hope for, Indivisible, the ACLU.
0: I think what's important to point out, Paul, is that the reason why this is suddenly a hot-button issue is because just last week, Clarence Thomas publicly called in a dissent, publicly called for the entirety of the Comstock Act to be enforced, including the parts that outlaw birth control, condoms, birth control pills, abortion pills, and abortions themselves.
2: Yeah, you're absolutely correct, and this was targeted last year by the Democrats. They knew that this was part of the Project 2025, and now it's been formally announced by, you know, the corrupt Supreme Court.
0: Yeah.
2: The other people that are involved with it, the Jewish Women, National Council of Jewish Women, Healthcare Across Borders, Ultraviolet Action,

0: back the Court Action Fund, Reproductive Freedom for All, so many people, Planned Parenthood, Federation of National Women's Law Center, Action Fund. This has a tremendous amount of support, and it's another thing that's just sitting there waiting to be voted on.
1: Yeah.
0: But the
1: Republicans
0: other items
1: will not. Mike Johnson will not bring this to the floor.
0: Act. Well, right now they can't. That's not the point.
1: Right.
0: The Progressive Caucus can act like the provisional government of the United States. They're stacking up legislation that once they get in, they can just set up an assembly line. They don't have to wonder about it anymore.
1: I agree with you. I think it's a fine thing, and everybody should be reaching out and saying, support the Stop Comstock Act. Paul, thank you. Thanks for sensitizing people to that. Mike, in Miller's Mille Lacs. Okay, thank you, Minnesota. Hey, Mike,
2: Minnesota.
1: What's up?
2: Hey, I just wanted to say a comment on a former guy. He said about the Republicans and Democrats. So the Republicans love their politicians, where a Democrat will just like their politician.
1: Yeah. Did you see that they released the autopsy today? Ken, what's his name, finally said, okay, that's it. We're going to release the autopsy. And apparently it's a mess. And the people who didn't want it released were the consultants who were getting big bucks and all these other folks.
2: Yeah, I missed that.
1: But it's a good thing.
2: Anyways, I wanted to say the ballroom's just a cover for something that's awful underneath it. And it's very worrisome.
1: Yeah.
2: Very worrisome.
1: I think
2: Trump will be putting in the Venezuela's vault that he robbed and all the gold, and he's going after Cuba's gold, and this guy is just unreal.
1: And he's got the money that he got from seizing Venezuela's oil and selling it overseas parked in a bank account in Bahrain or maybe the UAE, apparently in his own name. I mean, what the hell is going on with this?
2: The media won't cover it. They won't cover the gold he stole either. I mean,
1: he stole gold from Venezuela?
2: Well, the vault. Initially, it was on the news and taken right. It was up on YouTube that they.
1: I was unaware of that.
2: When they went in, they robbed the vault.
1: Huh.
2: And
1: they took Maduro's gold.
2: Yeah, there's so much that they are doing. They're just the biggest grifters.
1: Yeah, the corruption is mind-boggling. It's genuinely mind-boggling. Mike, thanks for the call. All right, on the other side of the break here, Congressman, this is going to be Mark Pocan. Thank you. Congressman Mark Pocan will be with us for the hour taking your calls. We're going to do Middays with Mark Thursday edition a couple hours later than normal, too, because he had committee stuff he had to deal with yesterday. So stick around. We'll be right back with Congressman Pocan.
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4: While the production of my lowdown commentaries is high tech, I confess that I'm antiquated. I still write each piece in longhand, applying my ballpoint to paper. This has caused bewildered glances from some who see me scribbling away in local coffee shops and bars. Recently, one fellow sidled up and whispered, "Watch out! If they see you doing this, they'll haul you off to the Smithsonian." But we handwriters might not be as obsolete as the key tappers assume. A fast-spreading grassroots movement is calling for schools to re-emphasize the value of writing and printing by hand instead of being wholly dependent on machines. Already, 24 states, as varied as Mississippi and California, now require public schools to teach cursive writing in 3rd through 5th grades. This squares with new understanding of how brains absorb information. While keyboards are faster, the slower, more tactile act of handwriting creates longer-lasting comprehension of letters and better retention of the thoughts they convey. Neuroscientists find that rote keystrokes on a computer require little mental engagement, while physically drawing out words and ideas takes coordination of multiple areas of the brain to focus memory, eyes, and fingers on creating a written product. Just writing this piece conjured up a fond remembrance of my early childhood, sitting on the floor of our home, learning to draw the ABCs, both print and cursive, on those line practice pads. It was both an artistic exercise and the development of a foundational tool for a life of learning. This is Jim Hightower saying, yes, computer literacy is an indispensable element of today's childhood curriculum, but so is the richer development of human thinking through putting pen to paper. So let's do both.

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1: Why white resentment kills the social safety net. The $1,450 Iran war tax on your family. Trump's 3,600 stock trades. Ben Gavir's abuse video. And Trump's billion-dollar ballroom grab. Good morning. This is the Commonwealth Report, news for the public, not the powerful. You can follow us at commonwealthreport.news. White resentment confirms what LBJ warned us about 60 years ago. Lyndon Johnson once told Bill Moyers that if you can convince the lowest white man he's better than the best black man, he'll empty his pockets for you. 60 years later, science has caught up. A new study from University of Delaware political scientists Sumi Ikhan-Gosar and Joanne Miller, published in Sage Journals, found that white Americans, even poor ones, turn against the social safety net the moment they think non-whites might benefit from it as well. Researchers asked over 700 white respondents whether their group was losing politically compared to minorities. The ones who said yes suddenly opposed economic redistribution, even when it would have helped them. In nearly every other wealthy democracy, high inequality drives demand for stronger programs, but not here. Here, white resentment beats white self-interest every time. So why can't we have universal health care, real wages, or affordable housing? Because a chunk of this country would rather drown than throw anyone else a rope. That's the cage LBJ described, and we're still locked inside it. Will your Memorial Day burger cost you a mortgage payment? Fire up the grill. Trump's Iran war with Iran has already cost the average household an extra $291 at the pump. And the Institute on Taxation and Economic Policy says we'll spend $3.5 billion more on gas over the Memorial Day weekend alone. By year's end, the average family could be out $1,450. National gas prices are pushing $4.48 a gallon, and analysts are warning of $5 next month. And it's not just gas. A Century Foundation and Groundwork Collaborative analysis shared with Scripps News found cookout staples are up 13% on average. 6 ears of corn now run $5.90, up from $2.97 last year. That's a 98% jump. Inflation is at its highest since 2023. Trump promised cheap groceries. He delivered an oil war and a tariff tax on your hamburger. Why is the mainstream press burying Trump's stock trading scheme? Judd Legum at Popular Information has documented something jaw-dropping, and most of corporate media won't touch it. Trump's own financial disclosures show more than 3,600 trades in the first quarter alone, worth between $220 and $750 million. And the pattern is sickening. On March 11th, Trump visited a Thermo Fisher plant in Ohio and bought between $15,000 and $50,000 of its stock the same day. He praised Apple manufacturing and bought Apple. He bought Micron, Dell, Palantir, NVIDIA, and Boeing right before talking them up or cutting government deals for them. He scooped up NVIDIA stock just before clearing the company to sell chips to China. Bloomberg called the trading astonishing. CNN, CBS, NPR, PBS, Politico, and Fox haven't said a word. J.D. Vance, asked about it this week, scolded the reporter for not being objective. This is the most brazen self-dealing in presidential history, and the press is asleep at the wheel. Watergate looks like a parking ticket. How has Israel's security minister crossed every line that's left? Itamar Ben-Gvir, Israel's far-right national security minister, posted video of himself parading of around 430 zip-tied flotilla activists at the port of Ashdod. The activists, including Italian, Spanish, French, Dutch, and Canadian citizens, had tried to bring aid to starving Gazans. Israel seized their boats in international waters. In the footage, Ben-Gvir waves an Israeli flag while activists kneel on their heads on the ground with their heads on the ground in stress positions. The national anthem blasts over loudspeakers. He tells guards, "Don't be bothered by their screams." A woman shouts, "Free Palestine," and gets shoved on the floor. Ben-Gvir struts past her saying, "Welcome to Israel. We are the landowners here." Italy, France, Spain, Portugal, the Netherlands, and Canada all summoned their Israeli ambassadors. Even Netanyahu publicly rebuked him. Even Mike Huckabee criticized him. When the U.S. ambassador to Israel says you've gone too far, you've gone way too far. This is the face of the government that our tax dollars keep arming. Will Trump actually bill you for his gilded ballroom? Trump swore his White House ballroom would cost taxpayers nothing. Now, Senate Republicans are scrambling to slip $1 billion of public money into a border security bill, with $220 million specifically aimed at the ballroom Trump's already bulldozed the East Wing to build. The Senate parliamentarian, Elizabeth McDonough, ruled it doesn't qualify under budget reconciliation rules. Trump called Senate Majority Leader John Thune and demanded he fire her. Thune refused. And here's the kicker. Republicans now admit they don't actually have the votes. Even Susan Collins is asking why Secret Service priorities weren't in the regular budget request that came out just last month. Louisiana's John Kennedy told Notice they're going back to square one. So Trump's blaming a career civil servant to cover for his own party walking away from him. He'll tear down a wing of the People's House for a gold-plated dance hall, then send you the bill. That's not leadership. That's a kleptocracy with bunting. And that's the way it is today, Thursday, May 21st, 2020.

0: This is the Tom Hartman Program.
1: Welcome to the third hour of our program. And yes, normally Congressman Pocan is on Wednesday in the first hour, but today is Thursday in the third hour because, you know, things happen. He's got to be in different places for different meetings and whatnot, so we're very pleased to have him right now. Congressman Pocan represents the 2nd District of Wisconsin. He's a current member and the chair emeritus of the Congressional Progressive Caucus. He's on the House Committee on Appropriations, co-founder, co-chair of the Labor Caucus, co-chair of the Congressional Equality Caucus, co-chair and co-founder of the Defense Spending Reduction Caucus. And he has a weekly podcast now with Liberty and Justice for Some, which is available on Apple Podcasts. Congressman, welcome back. I'm wondering what's at the top of your mind today.
2: You know, just trying to keep up with what the Trump administration and their grifting can do is more than I think one, body could even deal with. Most recently, the good news may be that the Senate Republicans are showing some adult responsibility, you know, and trying to hold back the most recent, either the grifting with the slush fund for January 6th, and anyone else that Trump seems to favor. I think Mike Lindell, the pillow guy, was going to sue out of that fund for $400 million, I saw just yesterday. But there's some pushback on that. Originally, we were trying to rush reconciliation too for the president with his $1 billion of ballroom money. We were told would require no taxpayer dollars. There seems to be some Senate Republican pushback on that. I'm just glad that, you know, a few folks in the Republican Party are speaking out. Everyone should be, but usually we win via lawsuits. But these days, I think people are starting to look at November and be a little nervous. And I think we're seeing a little more pushback than usual.
1: He's managed to really piss off Bill Cassidy and, Thomas Massie and John Cornyn. Yeah. So you predicted this on this program about 3 months ago. You said after the primaries, you're going to see some Republicans turn on Trump. And it's happening. It's starting to happen right now. You think it's going to pick up steam?
2: I think so, because there's still a lot of primaries to happen. Yep. And, you know, people can be a little more independent. And some of these folks, it's going to be outright survival. I mean, you know, Kevin Kiley, you know, left the Republican Party to become an independent to try to save himself, in his district. But I think more people will just find ways to once in a while speak out against the Trump administration. But, you know, Donald Trump, when you talk about the 25th Amendment and all this, I know some people can have long, long conversations. But this guy, there's something wrong with him. I mean, clearly.
1: Trump, yeah.
2: All he cares about is trying to enrich himself and his family. And some of these most recent power grabs are so egregious that you are seeing Republicans speak out. And again, more probably can as the primaries keep moving through the system. So all I know is right now November's looking good, that we can finally have some oversight on his administration. But it's still tiring every single day. We're doing 6 town halls next week in my district, Tom, when we're back home. And I bet you I'm going to get quite a few ears full from folks on what they're thinking.
1: Yeah, no doubt about it. Well, speaking of which, unless there's something else you wanted to mention, let's pick up some calls.
2: Let's do it.
1: All right. Let's get our earfuls here. Holly in Washington, D.C., you're on the air with Congressman Pocan.
3: Darn, I did not want to be first, but I did not want to miss.
1: You are.
3: Yeah. So in the swirl of all the bad news, and I just got thrown back by Tom just announcing that the DNC autopsy report was released. And so, here's what I wanted to do. I was waiting for a bunch of heavy questions coming because they're deserved. And I'm going, well, I love Tom's geeky science, so I have a geeky politics question to ask. So I'm going to just go with that. So I notice that when a House member runs for another office, they lose their seat. But when a Senate member runs for another office, they stay seated.
1: These are state laws, Congressman?
3: Yeah. That's what I wanted to know. What's the governing authority for that? Because it seems kind of consistent to me that House members quit and Senate members don't, but I've got
1: I think Jasmine Crockett had to drop out of her House seat specifically because Texas law required that if you're going to run for the Senate. But Congressman, do you know more about that than we?
2: Yeah, well, and the other thing, too, is, you know, we have two-year terms, and if you're up for a Senate race, sometimes senators with six-year terms can run while they're a senator for governor, for example, and it doesn't impact their office because if they lose for governor, they're still a senator. So I think on the House, just because we're up every 2 years, you know, you can't be on two ballots at once, and there are some state rules, as you've mentioned. I think that's generally why you see it. Also, there's a weird phenomena I don't understand, where some people feel like you can't just leave a body, you got to go up or out. I personally have never lived by that credo, but some people just can't give it up and decide to they're going to retire. They feel like they've got to run for something in order to leave an office. Yeah. And it's a bizarre phenomenon, but you see it quite often.
1: Yeah, I think, you know, there are some good people who are just like doing their job. I mean, you're one of them, you know, you're just doing your job every day and doing it so well. It's a good thing. Keno in Lakeland, Florida, you're on the air with Congressman Pocan.
4: Yes, Congressman. After the primary, some Republicans are going to start coming over to join the Democrats to form a coalition so we can pass some important legislation before the elections, including the possibility of evoking the 25th. Now, should not the Democrats designate a person, specific person, so that the defector Republicans can contact and coordinate with? Now, I wrote a letter to Jamie Raskin suggesting Representative Jim McGovern be that person because he used to be active in the Congressional Bipartisan Caucus. And so defector Republicans, now we'll give them a good title, you know, a label, a name, the Redeemer Republicans. Help us Democrats and Green Party people redeem the public. But should not you designate, can you support this idea that you Democrats designate a specific person for the defector Republicans to come and coordinate this new coalition and what we'll call it, the recommended coalition or something? But shouldn't you not designate a person?
1: And this is from Keno, who's a former Republican congressman.
2: Yeah, Keno, I wish there were more people who thought like you, including especially electeds, because there's not that many. I mean, you know, they do it after they lose a primary that Trump didn't endorse them. I mean, not exactly a profile in courage. I'll take that maybe they're going to criticize Trump, but there's still these folks haven't indicated they're going to start voting with Democrats. So, I mean, I think you might be a little overly optimistic on where they're going. But, you know, Thomas Massie, to his credit, has always been a libertarian. He's going to vote like a libertarian, and I think he'll continue to vote like a libertarian, regardless of what Trump did in his primary. But I don't know if a point person is the right thing. I mean, we always should try to reach out to any disaffected Republicans to see if we can get them to support us. But I don't see the movement you're seeing. I wish there was. Logically, there should be. But I still think, by and large, there's a lot of people who are chicken of Donald Trump, period.
1: Yeah, for sure. Tom in Media, Pennsylvania, you're on the air with Congressman Pocan.
5: Yes, Congressman. About a week ago, I called in to Tom, and I might have unfairly characterized something that you said. I was talking to Tom and I said how clearly pleased I was that Pramila Jayapal strongly supports this Congressional Budget Office doing a standardized comprehensive scoring of Medicare for All Act 2025 so the voters can see whether it's going to cost us or save us money. And Tom said, sure, who wouldn't support this? And then I said, well, you kind of demurred when I asked you. So I just want to give you a chance to clear it up. You do, of course, support with Parma Jayapal and Tom, the Congressional Budget Office, scoring Medicare for All 2025.
1: A little side for you, Congressman.
2: Yeah, of course, Tom. I think my point was they only look at a certain window that doesn't give you a fair comprehensive cost. That makes it look like it costs way more than it actually does. And that's part of our problem is how the CBO actually decides what things cost. I think it's a 10-year window. And often, you know, the savings are quite a bit down the road because some things are up front. So we just want to, because I'm fully convinced that universal health care, Medicare for All, is much less expensive than our current healthcare system, but the CBO may not score it that way, even if they admit it's true, because they have to do it within a certain window that's their policy. And that was my concern. But absolutely, they should score it. But we also then need to show if their scoring isn't accurate, why it isn't accurate, because the cost savings are there. I just don't want an artificial amount of time that they look at to affect it negatively.
1: I really appreciate the nuance in that. I was unaware. Congressman Mark Pocan is with us, and Tom is a, you know, is a Trump voter. So Congressman Pocan is with us for the hour. He'll be back. We'll be back on the other side of the break with more of your calls for Congressman Pocan. Stick around.
0: This is the Tom Hartman Program.
1: We're talking with the former chair of the Congressional Progressive Caucus, representing Wisconsin's 2nd District, Congressman Mark Pocan. Stay with us.

0: And welcome back. Marilyn in Sun City, Arizona, you are on the air with Congressman Pocan.
1: Hi, Congressman. Don't mistake my passion for my love for you, but okay. You keep saying when we have the House, the Senate, we can do this and that, but we don't, and time is running out. The next campaign that I'm going to fund is the mail out that says they're going to build a giant nationwide bullhorn every single day. Ask Tom on his program every single day. Dems repeat their extreme frustration with our messaging, not our policies, our messaging. Most of my Dem friends don't have an idea what's going on until I tell them, and no, they're not listening to Fox News like you've suggested in the past. They have nothing to listen to. You're doing great stuff in Congress behind closed doors, maybe mentioning a town hall now and again, but Congressman, the Dems need a fearless, loudmouth, intelligent, witty, won't quit, well-informed, obnoxious, in-your-face, enthusiastic bullhorn focusing just on messaging. They need a team to bully it into the people's face, just like Trump. Trump and the GOP have no policies. They have nothing to run on. They just keep blaring their lies long enough for people to believe it. Tom's done all the legwork and the investigation, and the shameful DNC needs to either be replaced or fund staffers to listen and formulate a microphone structure. So why aren't them spending their money to grab the microphone so the American people can hear you?
2: Yeah, so I don't disagree with you, Marilyn. In fact, I think the DNC has a lot of explaining to do because I don't see them doing very much that I find what a national party should. And this would be exactly in their wheelhouse. You know, when we had Joe Biden as president, he was the person who had the megaphone. Right now, you don't have a natural one person because you don't have a president in office. Doesn't mean then you say nothing. And trust me, everyone is saying a lot of things in Washington and in state capitals. But the DNC has a unique role that they're not doing. So I don't disagree with you at all. I think some of it will emerge more after November when the presidential race is coming up. The media seems to like to focus on those folks more than others. But if we take the majorities, we may have a speaker or even a Senate majority leader who can then take on that role a little more. But, you know, if the media don't cover people who's saying stuff, doesn't mean it's not being said. It means they're not reporting it. That's why I agree with you. The DNC has a role here, and I don't see them doing that role at all.
0: Congressman, just we have 50 seconds here. Just speaking to the DNC, it was just, you know, we just learned this morning that Ken Martin has released the autopsy. And apparently it's a lot of butt covering for the consultant class. Do you know anything about it? Have you had an opportunity to?
2: I've been in meetings all day. I saw one article, and from what I could tell, you know, they're saying, oh, it's flawed, so don't look at it. Well, then they should have dealt with it when they got it and said it's flawed, fix these sections. So, again, DNC and my life have nothing in common, I've found, because they've chosen to not be very useful. And, you know, I'm sorry, Ken Martin, you're from Minnesota, you're upper Midwesterner, but I just don't see them doing the job we need from a national party.
0: Do you see that changing?
2: If we get a new DNC and maybe we decide not to focus on 400 people who no one knows who are elected to the DNC to run it, you could do that. But honestly, a national party should be branding Democrats and, you know, making sure that people understand what we are nationwide, not everyone having their own race. I don't see them doing that at all.
0: Yeah, sadly, I agree with you. Congressman Mark Pocan with us for the hour. We'll be back in 60 seconds with more of your questions for Congressman Pocan. Stick around.

0: The Commonwealth Report is journalism that works for you, not corporations, not billionaires. 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Twice a day, we break down what matters to your life. Visit CommonwealthReport.news and join us today. Stay informed, stay empowered. So have you noticed that the Republicans are pretty much not talking about a constitutional convention anymore? They used to be gung-ho to rewrite the Constitution. You know, they wanted to put corporate personhood in there. They wanted to change it so that women can't vote. They wanted to do away with the election of senators, repeal the 17th Amendment, take us back to them being appointed by the states. They had all these weird—they wanted to outlaw labor unions, all these weird ideas, but they've stopped talking about it. I mean, they're still moving forward on it, but it's not Project 2025, for example. You know, their ultimate talking document does not have one single mention in it about a constitutional convention. Why would that be? Well, it's because the Supreme Court is doing their work for them. I mean, you know, just they have overturned Article 2. They've overturned the first, fourth, ninth, and 14th amendments. They've overturned Article 1, Section 7. All the details of this whole thing are over at HartmanReport.com. You got to check it out. And welcome back, Congressman Mark Pocan, taking your calls for the hour. James in Romeoville, Illinois. You're on the air with Congressman Pocan.
1: Hi, Congressman. How are you doing today? I hope things are going good for you.
2: Thanks,
1: and
2: James.
1: Howdy, Tom. I enjoy the show tremendously and all the work that your staff puts into making your show really good.
0: Thank you.
1: My question is, when are the Democrats going to start getting a voice and start standing up when they see a camera and start screaming like the Republicans did when President Biden was in office, screaming at the top of their lungs, going to wherever they could find a microphone, in front of the Supreme Court, standing on the stairs of Congress? Why isn't a group of you people screaming every single day? I try to get my representative, Miss Underwood, to participate in that, and I left messages for her. But my thing is, why don't you all scream?
0: Yeah, we got it. We got it, James. Thank you.
2: Yeah, James, so this is the part that gets frustrating because I hear this a lot from folks, and I understand why. But they are. I bet you there's 10 press conferences today on different issues by Democrats. And if the mainstream media doesn't put it out there, and by the way, I think more people get information now from independent media anyway than mainstream media, but then it makes it even more fragmented, right, to get the information out. You know, you can scream into a canyon, and if no one picks it up, did you scream? Yes. I mean, but it's not getting covered. And that's the frustration, you know, that we have. There are plenty of things that go on every single day in Washington, and I know in state capitals, because I know my state well, that happen. I just wish sometimes... How many times was Eric Swalwell on TV, right? And then they lost Eric Swalwell because that's the only person they ever went to for some of the mainstream or cable networks. And we need to have more of this covered, but it's my frustration when media doesn't cover it, just like it's yours. But trust me, people are trying.
0: Yeah. Judd Legum just published a study showing that, you know, these stock trades that Trump did, 3,600 yeah. stock trades, and many of them were right, you know, timed to with his public statements, that none of the major networks have even mentioned this. It's mind-boggling.
2: Yes. Anyway. Yeah, no, it's the frustration that, trust me, we have quite a bit here.
0: No, I get it. Julie in White Cloud, Michigan, where I used to be a property owner. Julie, you're on the air with Congressman Pocan.
3: Yeah, hi, Tom. How are you? How
0: Good.
3: Are you, Pocan? Okay, well, I have been talking to my Republican neighbors. I am in a very Republican district, as you know. But being up in Nuevo County especially, mm-hmm. although I'm in Grand Rapids today, my question is this. Is it possible, instead of just having a town hall, my people I talk to say they don't understand democracy. They don't understand why how they could be receiving false information. Is there any way when you guys do town halls, maybe you could have like a class beforehand or offer to explain like civics to people just as voluntarily, just have them come an hour early or something to the town hall? And I know it will cost you more money. And what other ideas can a real person? I know I'm connected with Indivisible and the Newaygo County Dems, but they don't. Mm-hmm. We're not doing enough. So what can I do myself?
0: Or fund more civics education, too. Thank you, Julie.
3: Yeah.
2: Yeah, and don't forget the No Kings folks and Move On and some of the other groups in addition to Indivisible. Mm-hmm. I think try to do some of that. I mean, for us, you know, if I'm doing six town halls over 3 days, that's two a day, and you have to get to them in between, it's a little hard to do much more than that because those usually go hour and a half, and then you're on the road to the next one to cover things. Now, the good news is we invite media. Media can come and cover it, and they often do, and that helps get the story out broader. But to your specific question of civic education, you know, I think what we are doing this time a little different is we are going to try to do a little more of a presentation up front, more formal with, you know, like video or slides at least, rather than just talking format, so people can actually take pictures of slides, have content they can use then to talk to their neighbors and be a little more strategic about that than usual. So I think that's one thing we absolutely can do. But part of the reason we do them, not just to have the conversation with our constituents, but have the media all cover them, which then can broadly get the message out.
0: Yeah, yeah. And civics education in our schools? Can we
2: bring that in? I mean, our biggest challenge is they're destroying the Department of Education right now, and they want to put all the money into voucher schools, private schools. So
0: Yeah, it's truly shocking. Congressman Mark Pocan is with us for the hour. It's our Middays with Mark, third hour Thursday version. We're live with Congressman Pocan, so we'll be right back with more of your calls for Representative Pocan, the former chair of the Congressional Progressive Caucus, currently representing the 2nd District of Wisconsin in the U.S. House of Representatives, and doing a bang-up job. Stick around. We'll be right back.
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0: Pocan.house.gov is his website, and we will be right back with your calls for Representative Pocan.

Why white resentment kills the social safety net. The $1,450 Iran war tax on your family. Trump's 3,600 stock trades. Ben Gavir's abuse video. And Trump's billion-dollar ballroom grab. Good morning. This is the Commonwealth Report, news for the public, not the powerful. You can follow us at commonwealthreport.news. White resentment confirms what LBJ warned us about 60 years ago. Lyndon Johnson once told Bill Moyers that if you can convince the lowest white man he's better than the best black man, he'll empty his pockets for you. 60 years later, science has caught up. A new study from University of Delaware political scientists Sumi Ikhan-Gosar and Joanne Miller, published in Sage Journals, found that white Americans, even poor ones, turn against the social safety net the moment they think non-whites might benefit from it as well. Researchers asked over 700 white respondents whether their group was losing politically compared to minorities. The ones who said yes suddenly opposed economic redistribution, even when it would have helped them. In nearly every other wealthy democracy, high inequality drives demand for stronger programs, but not here. Here, white resentment beats white self-interest every time. So why can't we have universal health care, real wages, or affordable housing? Because a chunk of this country would rather drown than throw anyone else a rope. That's the cage LBJ described, and we're still locked inside it. Will your Memorial Day burger cost you a mortgage payment? Fire up the grill. Trump's Iran war with Iran has already cost the average household an extra $291 at the pump. And the Institute on Taxation and Economic Policy says we'll spend $3.5 billion more on gas over the Memorial Day weekend alone. By year's end, the average family could be out $1,450. National gas prices are pushing $4.48 a gallon, and analysts are warning of $5 next month. And it's not just gas. A Century Foundation and Groundwork Collaborative analysis shared with Scripps News found cookout staples are up 13% on average. 6 ears of corn now run $5.90, up from $2.97 last year. That's a 98% jump. Inflation is at its highest since 2023. Trump promised cheap groceries. He delivered an oil war and a tariff tax on your hamburger. Why is the mainstream press burying Trump's stock trading scheme? Judd Legum at Popular Information has documented something jaw-dropping, and most of corporate media won't touch it. Trump's own financial disclosures show more than 3,600 trades in the first quarter alone, worth between $220 and $750 million. And the pattern is sickening. On March 11th, Trump visited a Thermo Fisher plant in Ohio and bought between $15,000 and $50,000 of its stock the same day. He praised Apple manufacturing and bought Apple. He bought Micron, Dell, Palantir, NVIDIA, and Boeing right before talking them up or cutting government deals for them. He scooped up NVIDIA stock just before clearing the company to sell chips to China. Bloomberg called the trading astonishing. CNN, CBS, NPR, PBS, Politico, and Fox haven't said a word. J.D. Vance, asked about it this week, scolded the reporter for not being objective. This is the most brazen self-dealing in presidential history, and the press is asleep at the wheel. Watergate looks like a parking ticket. How has Israel's security minister crossed every line that's left? Itamar Ben-Gvir, Israel's far-right national security minister, posted video of himself parading of around 430 zip-tied flotilla activists at the port of Ashdod. The activists, including Italian, Spanish, French, Dutch, and Canadian citizens, had tried to bring aid to starving Gazans. Israel seized their boats in international waters. In the footage, Ben-Gvir waves an Israeli flag while activists kneel on their heads on the ground with their heads on the ground in stress positions. The national anthem blasts over loudspeakers. He tells guards, "Don't be bothered by their screams." A woman shouts, "Free Palestine," and gets shoved on the floor. Ben-Gvir struts past her saying, "Welcome to Israel. We are the landowners here." Italy, France, Spain, Portugal, the Netherlands, and Canada all summoned their Israeli ambassadors. Even Netanyahu publicly rebuked him. Even Mike Huckabee criticized him. When the U.S. ambassador to Israel says you've gone too far, you've gone way too far. This is the face of the government that our tax dollars keep arming. Will Trump actually bill you for his gilded ballroom? Trump swore his White House ballroom would cost taxpayers nothing.
Now, Senate Republicans are scrambling to slip $1 billion of public money into a border security bill, with $220 million specifically aimed at the ballroom Trump's already bulldozed the East Wing to build. The Senate parliamentarian, Elizabeth McDonough, ruled it doesn't qualify under budget reconciliation rules. Trump called Senate Majority Leader John Thune and demanded he fire her. Thune refused. And here's the kicker. Republicans now admit they don't actually have the votes. Even Susan Collins is asking why Secret Service priorities weren't in the regular budget request that came out just last month. Louisiana's John Kennedy told Notice they're going back to square one. So Trump's blaming a career civil servant to cover for his own party walking away from him. He'll tear down a wing of the People's House for a gold-plated dance hall, then send you the bill. That's not leadership. That's a kleptocracy with bunting. And that's the way it is today, Thursday, May 21st, 2020.

0: 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That's the headline over at HartmanReport.com, and just a brilliant article written by Greg Palast, exclusively for the Hartman Report. He writes, Trump lost. That is, if all legal voters were allowed to vote, if all legal ballots were counted, Trump would have lost the states of Wisconsin, Michigan, Pennsylvania, and Georgia. Vice President Kamala Harris would have won the presidency with 286 electoral votes. And if not for the mass purge of voters of color, if not for the mass disqualification of provisional and mail-in ballots, if not for the new mass vigilante challenges in swing states, Harris would have gained at least another 3.5 million votes, topping Trump's popular vote tally by 1.2 million. Greg brings us the numbers. He lays it out. You can read it over at HartmanReport.com, absolutely free. It's titled, Trump Lost, Vote Suppression Won, at HartmanReport.com. Check it out. Welcome back. 35 minutes past the hour. Congressman Mark Pocan taking your calls for the hour. Michael in Bronx, New York, you are on the air with Pocan.
1: Greetings, gentlemen. Two quick questions and things that bother me. First of all, Congressman Pocan, I don't know if I mentioned this before, but the next time that you guys, and you can relate this with your colleagues, your Democratic colleagues, the next time you have somebody like Pam Bondi, Todd Blanche, or anybody in the Trump cabinet inside Congress to testify, and they want to dilly-dally and run the clock out, charge them with perjury because they're not fulfilling their oath to tell the truth, the whole truth, nothing but the truth. You tell them to answer the question simple yes or no, and they want to dilly-dally and change the subject. That, to me, is grounds for perjury. The second thing.
0: One thing per call, Michael. We just have to be respectful to all the other people waiting in line. Congressman?
2: Yeah, Michael, I mean, I agree with you that you should have accountability. If they're going to, you know, do a song and dance rather than respond, you know, we should have some tools for that. You do in the majority, you don't in the minority. We can't charge them with perjury as a minority party if the Republicans will protect them. So that's all the more reason why we need to flip the House and the Senate so we have those tools to do things like that.
0: Alan in Woodland Hills, California, you're on the air with Congressman Pocan.
3: Hey. How are you?
0: Good. What's your question, Alan?
3: Hey. My question is, you know, the money, the $1.7 billion that Trump is getting from the IRS, and then the clause that says that he is, he and his family are just above the law and they cannot be touched ever. Now, can that law be rescinded?
2: Yeah, Alan, I think most of us, probably including Republicans, think it's illegal what happened. This is one where, you know, the acting head of the DOJ is auditioning to be the official head, and, you know, they agreed to this stupid deal. First of all, a stupid president sued the IRS for $10 billion because of a leak that he was one of 400,000 people that were part of a leak, and he's suing for it. He drops the lawsuit, which already is not credible, and then creates this fund as the settlement so that he can give money to his allies and people like January 6th. There's is all just so ridiculous. That's why we're leaving now today, Congress, not tomorrow. And we were told maybe staying till Saturday. Now we're done today, Tom, because even the Senate won't move forward on this. They don't like that fund. And they also don't like the $1 billion for the ballroom. So Donald Trump was supposed to meet with Senate leaders today. They canceled that meeting. I think he's probably crying a little that he's not getting his way on everything. He may still get it because he might put pressure on him. Mm-hmm. But at least today we had a few victories. But Alan, I think it's completely illegal. I also am introducing a bill, which I believe Mike Thompson's got a little bit of a similar bill from California, to tax any payments from that at 100%. So mm-hmm. the money would go completely back to the Treasury. So in case...
0: Well, that's a slick way to get around it.
2: Yeah, well, while there's lawsuits trying to stop it, in case they start to give out money, let's at least make sure we're getting it back and don't give any credibility what Donald Trump is
0: brilliant,
2: trying to do.
0: Brilliant, brilliant. Alex in Roselle, Illinois. You're on the air with Congressman Pocan.
4: Hey, Tom and Mark, how you guys doing? I have a quick question. Mark, being a congressman, perhaps you can provide some inside information on why our so-called hard-charging blue-collar steelworker congressman, John Fetterman, has jumped ship and turned traitor to the Democratic Party.
2: Yeah, I shouldn't do this because I'm not a doctor, but I have asked some people in the Pennsylvania delegation, and people say this is a different John Fetterman than from before the stroke. And I'm not trying to make a direct connection, but this is what I'm hearing from people who knew him before and after. And clearly, I think he's lost his third chief of staff. I mean, he's not operating like he was when he got elected, and it may be health-related, but this is coming from the conversations of people who actually know him, which I cannot say personally I do.
0: Personality changes can be the consequence of a stroke, so
2: yeah.
0: Sadly. Patrick in Seaside, California, you're on the air with Congressman Pocan.
5: Hi, Tom. Hi, Congressman Pocan. I wanted to actually have both of you opine on something I've wanted to ask you for a long time, Tom, but always shelved it. I speak as a boring, vanilla, cisnormative, hetero guy who considers himself a staunch ally of the LGBTQ. And I just wanted to ask both of you what you thought. First of all, if I can employ a quick mnemonic device of substituting the letter N for the letters SH. Whenever the Republicans are in power or they assume power, life turns to absolute nit and all of our lives become nitty. And yet the people who are MAGA now but were evangelical Republican before keep voting for their own suffering. They hate us and they want to own the libs, which is hilarious to me, morbidly speaking, because when we're in power and nothing that's ever benefited any of us and all the things that we take for granted in this country never came from conservative or Republicans. They came from the GI Bill, from liberals and labor unions. I wanted to ask both of you to opine, why are these people just for decades, if not a century or more, only happy when the rest of the country is miserable, and they're only miserable when the rest of us are happy? I wanted to know if you could both philosophically opine on that question.
2: It's pretty metaphysical. Let's put it this way. I think Donald Trump cares about one thing, Donald Trump and his family, his direct family. And he's there to enrich them with everything he does. We see it all the time. He thinks he's a king. He's puked gold on everything that he touches. And, this is just who he is. Unfortunately, 30-35% of America probably fundamentally have strong racist tendencies and are afraid of others that don't look exactly like them. And that's the base that seems to never leave him, no matter how many times he grifts them. And the good news is it is only 30-35%. So come November, hopefully we can get the majority of the House and Senate start to push back and push forward beyond the Trump years. I don't think there's another Trump in waiting. There's no one else that has had that kind of appeal because he was on TV, and I think that really, really did matter in a very negative way for the rest of us. But I do think that there's not another person like him immediately in line. So hopefully we can turn not just this page, but throw that damn book out and figure out how to move forward.
0: Yeah, I agree. He's a cult leader, and when cult leaders leave, cults collapse. Paul in Zilla, Washington, you're on the air with Congressman Pocan.
6: Well, thank you, Congressman, for doing what my congressman, Dan Newhouse, is afraid to do, which is talk to people. I have a question. My understanding of reading the Constitution, it is totally possible that on January 6th, when the new Congress is sworn in, and I think it's going to be Democratic dominant, we could have a new Speaker of the House. Is there any reason we could not impeach the entire Trump administration by the end of the day and have a new president on January 7th?
2: I think that'd be pretty fast. I don't think anything moves that fast federally. I can tell you from being in local government, state government, and federal government, every level I move up, things move slower. Here, they're somewhat, sloths watch us and wonder why we move so slow. That would be pretty hard. But I do think we can start setting up the investigations we need to have the accountability, which could be impeachment if it's deserved, which I think many of us obviously think is likely deserved. But we have to set that up. And we're ready. Democrats are ready. In fact, I think the good news I've seen is, the message from those on top is fight fire with fire. People are ready to activate. And I know the base has already been there, but I think everyone's in alignment right now.
0: Yeah. CJ in Shreveport, Louisiana, you're on the air with Congressman Pocan.
7: Hey, just a quickie thing. This 1776 million dollar slush fund,
0: the thug fund.
7: Yeah, that number was not chosen accidentally for the 250th anniversary of our country. But is there any restrictions on it at all? It just like completely bypassed Congress and everything. It's just done with the authority of Todd Blanche.
2: Yeah,
7: now I'm seeing this.
2: Yeah, this is stuff that, we used to call bong dreams. You took a hit from the bong, you came up with some crazy idea, and Donald Trump did that, right? He came up with this crazy idea for a fund. Some people he's going to appoint are going to be the fair administrators of the fund. And this is just things I can't say on the radio at its worst. So we're pushing back. There's going to be lawsuits to stop it. We're coming up with ways to try to stop the money from actually getting to someone, or at least if it does, it gets back to us. But the good news is there are Senate Republicans in particular who've said, no way, they're not going to allow this to happen. We're going to push back, and Donald Trump will probably be his immature self in trying to respond to all that. And then we'll wait for the next whack-a-mole thing to come up. But this one might be one that we're actually able to fight in Congress and win on.
0: There you go. It's 45 minutes past the hour. Congressman Mark Pocan is with us for the hour, taking your calls. It's Middays with Mark, Thursday, third hour edition. We'll be back with more of your calls for Representative Pocan in just a moment. You can find his website at pocan.house.gov. And he has a new podcast out as well. 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
0: Right back in just a moment with your calls for Congressman Mark Pocan.

0: And welcome back. Thomas in Everett, Washington, you are on the air with Representative Pocan.
1: Thanks for taking my call. Congressman, the pilot program that they started for Medicare in six states, what do you know about it, and is there anything Congress can do about it? Thank you.
2: Yeah, no, great thanks question. For your question, Thomas. This is taking the worst parts of privatized Medicare, Medicare Advantage, the prior authorization, and putting in place on some items within Medicare itself in six states, which would be awful. It's the biggest complaint I think that we get is when people are denied coverage under prior authorization under private Medicare Advantage programs, and to move that worst policy to Medicare is a terrible, terrible idea. So that's what they're doing right now. Clearly, those of us who would like to push back on Medicare Advantage, period, as costing more than Medicare and all the other problems it has, are talking about it. But, you know, for us to hurt Medicare, which is one of the most popular programs the federal government has, by taking in worst practices, is a terrible idea and something only the Trump administration could have come up with.
0: James in Hollywood, you're on the air with Congressman Pocan.
3: Gentlemen, thank you. I want to take fentanyl off the table. Here's a simple bill, Congressman, you can introduce. One sentence. Anyone in possession of three matches of fentanyl shall be charged with attempted murder and or attempted suicide or suicide, but you have to. Anyhow, that's the simple bill. Make it bipartisan. See who would go against it. I know who will go against it is the pharmaceutical companies and the makers of fentanyl. But I'm losing friends to it, you know, and them Naval Academy officers who thought they were partying with cocaine and it had fentanyl in it and they died. Jeez. Anyhow, I'm sick of seeing boats being blown up sometimes with fishermen and just pass that bill. See who goes against it.
0: We got it, James. Thank you.
2: Yeah, James, first of all, I think on those boats, I'm not sure that they're really going after drugs. I think that a lot of that was setting up what happened in Venezuela and what they're trying to set up now that could be happening in Cuba and

0: to China.
1: Much better. And, timing and everything, he played Trump on that. I mean, Trump gets played so much, man, you should put him in the music section. This guy is,
0: never heard that one. That's a good one.
1: he's bad.
0: Yeah. It's really pathetic. It's sad, frankly. I mean, he's our president. Yeah. You want your president to do well, and this guy just screws everything up.
1: Well, he's doing well for himself.
0: Yeah, that's true. Congressman Pocan is with us for the hour. We'll be back in 60 seconds with more of your questions for him. Stick around. It's 10 minutes before the hour.

0: Hey, thanks so much for sharing our program and for reaching out to our stations and sponsors and letting them know that you're listening. It really means a lot to us. From Los Angeles to Columbia, South Carolina, from Birmingham, Alabama to Baltimore, universal basic income programs are chalking up proof after proof of their viability. Basically, just giving people, low-income people, poor people, somewhere between $500 and $1,500 a month, no strings attached, is lifting people out of poverty, getting them back on track, getting them into solid middle-class jobs, helping their children tremendously. This works. Now, we don't have to do UBI in the United States. We're the only developed country in the world that doesn't have a national health care program. Health expenses are whacking a lot of low-income people. We're the only developed country in the world that doesn't have free college education. Education expenses are whacking people. There's a lot we could do. We can subsidize housing. We can subsidize food. We do that with food stamps. We could expand it. There's a lot we could do to benefit from this. There's a whole report about that over at HartmanReport.com. Check it out. It's 9 minutes before the hour. Picking up your calls here for Congressman Mark Pocan. Dave in Portland. Hey, Dave, you're on the air with Representative Pocan.
1: Hey, thanks for taking my call. Thank you for your work. I have friends up in the Mad Town there east of your district, but I just want to repeat what many people keep bringing up and what you have to constantly answer redundantly with the, you know, why aren't the Democrats more loud? Why aren't they speaking more often? You know, of course they are. They're just not being covered, and it's not the mainstream media owned by the oligarchs and now the algorithms at social media steered by the oligarchs. I want to suggest that what's really needed to solve this communication problem, or rather this lack of amplification problem, is perhaps a structural change likened to what they've done in the more modern functional democracies of Canada, the UK, Ireland, much of Europe, New Zealand, Australia. Have an official, and I don't know what it would take to tweak the Democratic Party norms and procedures, but have an official opposition government in waiting. A shadow cabinet, it is sometimes called. Ideally, you'd have a president at the head of that shadow cabinet, such as somebody who got beat out of it unfairly. Bernie Sanders should be at the top. Maybe Kamala Harris, an honorary advisor, along with Al Gore. But every cabinet position should be taken up by people like yourself, or Congressman Raskin, or Congressman Jayapal. And, of course, you'd need to cooperate with the Senate. Sanders, Schiff, Warren, Merkley of Oregon, White House. These would be excellent members of a shadow cabinet, waiting.
0: No need to explain more, Dave. I think he gets it. Let's get the response.
2: Yeah, Dave, I do think it's probably a little easier in a parliamentary system where there's multiple parties to do this, because sometimes the party apparatus helps decide some of this, as opposed to whoever the presidential candidate is. And having the whole discussion we just had about the DNC, no one's going to call us an organized political party. So I understand what you're saying. I just think, you know, we need to figure out how to work media better. You know, Tom's program, I love coming on because I know I'm reaching a lot of folks talking about it. But there's independent media. You know, I did on my podcast, and Tom, thanks for plugging that as often as you do with Liberty and Justice for Some. I just had Scott McFarlane from Midas Touch on. He used to be at CBS, and he left CBS because of, I think, everything that has been going on with corporate media, but we need to, you know, make sure that more of these independent outlets are getting the messages, because I think people are getting their news from more outlets that aren't your main three networks and some of the mainstream media. And don't forget, local media, we're down considerably from where we were even a decade ago, much less 2 decades ago. So we just have to embrace new forms of media to get

0: messages out better than perhaps we do. But I forgot to mention, Tom, this morning there was a press conference with all the Democrats and Senate members. I couldn't go because I had something. But we had a press conference literally with every Democrat that could be there with the Democratic leadership to talk about stuff. See if you find that on the news tonight. I'm guessing you may not. But it's not that we're not trying. It's that sometimes the mainstream media just doesn't care. They're going to keep covering the stories that they cover just over and over and over.
1: Right. They're trying to avoid being called liberal media. Sean in Britain, yeah. South Dakota, you're on the air with Congressman Pocan. We're down to about a minute and a half here before we wrap up this hour.
2: Okay, well, I'll make it quick then. Representative Pocan, what do you think about recalling your chairman of the DNC and putting Jasmine Crockett in his place? I mean, she would be amazing. You put her on a traditional whistle stop tour. She does YouTube channels, Facebook, any kind of social media platform she can do. And then she goes and she stirs up the entire country, gets the message out, and raises a boatload of money.
1: That's a brilliant idea. Congressman.
0: Yeah, right now the way the DNC chair is selected is by the DNC, which are people that I can only name probably a dozen of the 400-some, and most people can probably not even name two of, right? So they would have to make the decision by the way their structure is. I think we just need to look at the structure. If the party is that disconnected with elected officials and the populace, and we're not seeing a value out of it, then what are we doing wrong? Which I would say clearly we're doing something wrong. So I agree. I wanted Ben Wickler to get that spot, who was the chair of the Wisconsin Party. He did an amazing job in reforming Wisconsin's Democratic Party and our electorate because of it. That would have been very helpful. But
1: yeah, I endorsed him.
0: Yeah, having what we have right now is not doing it.
1: There you go. Congressman, thanks so much for dropping by. It's always great having you with us.
0: Yeah, thank you, Tom. Appreciate it as
1: great
0: always.
1: Talking to you. Thank you. And special thanks to Louise Harmon, Sean Taylor, Jamie Holly, Nigel Peacock, Sue Nethercutt, Patrick Hoyt, Geraldine Halbert, Ron Hartenbaum, Chase Spross, Nicholas Miller, Pat Sweeney, Jeremy Peterson, Connor Arroyo, Carna Verde, Martha Salinas, Josiah Western, Mateo Robertson, Diane Russell, and Reuben Michaels, all the fine folks who work on this program. Have a great afternoon. Be good to yourself and the folks around you. Stay safe. Get out there. Get active. Tag your it. And we'll catch up soon.
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4: George Orwell spoke bluntly about the nefarious nature of advertising, calling it, quote, the rattling of a stick inside a swill bucket. Even Orwell, though, would have been astonished by the cacophony of swill bucket advertising currently being blasted at us by Amazon, Google, Meta, and other profiteering tech giants. What are they trying to sell? Pure hogwash. Having spent billions to develop artificial intelligence so humanoid robots can displace workers, the tech geniuses are now rushing to build thousands of vast computer data centers necessary to power their brave new AI world. Each center will suck up local water supplies, drastically raise people's utility bills, create monstrous industrial blight and pollution, and enthrone such autocratic thugs as Bezos, Musk, and Zuckerberg as absentee political bosses with domineering power over each locality. But the billionaires forgot something. You and me, we the people, are in open rebellion against this Orwellian future, with officials in multiple states and localities just saying hell no to the profiteers' invasive scams. Thus, the billionaire hucksters are frantically rattling their swill sticks. For example, Mark Zuckerberg, whose Meta Goliath already operates 26 massive data centers and is now spending $600 billion to plop more of them in our communities, has launched a multi-million dollar offensive to beat back local opponents. It's running BS television ads in state capital cities, financing political candidates to hype the data centers, deploying untold numbers of lobbyists to rig the rules against opponents, and hiring an army of, quote, community affairs agents to spread AI propaganda. This is Jim Hightower saying, they had the fat cats, but a groundswell of us alley cats has them on the run. To get involved, go to MediaJustice.org/tools.

0: From New York, this is Democracy Now!
1: It's a genocide that's taking place that you people don't want to write about, but it's a terrible thing that's taking place, and farmers are being killed.
0: A year after President Trump falsely claimed there's a white genocide in South Africa, the Trump administration has closed the door to all refugees around the world except for white South Africans. Since October, the U.S. has resettled just over 6,000 refugees. All except three were from South Africa. We'll go to Johannesburg and also speak to the head of a refugee group suing Trump over the policy. Then a new study finds Trump's abrupt withdrawal of USAID funding has led to a sustained increase in violence across Africa.
2: So our study found that in addition to the devastating impacts in terms of health care around the world, the cuts to USAID also helped fuel a surge in protests, riots, armed conflict, and violence against civilians in many parts of Africa.
0: Finally, as students graduate from colleges and universities across the country, many schools are taking steps to silence pro-Palestinian voices at campus ceremonies, from canceling speakers to eliminating live speeches by students altogether. At the University of Michigan, the school's president issued a public apology after a professor delivered these remarks at commencement.
3: Sing for the pro-Palestinian student activists. Who have, over these past 2 years, opened our hearts to the injustice and inhumanity of Israel's war in Gaza.
0: We'll speak to a CUNY law school student and Rutgers professor, Nora Erekat. All that and more coming up. Welcome to Democracy Now!, democracynow.org, the War and Peace Report. I'm Amy Goodman. Iran says it's established a controlled maritime zone in the Strait of Hormuz that ships will not be able to transit without authorization from the newly created Persian Gulf Strait Authority. On Wednesday, Iran's Islamic Revolutionary Guard Corps said it had coordinated safe passage for 26 cargo ships and tankers, including the first shipment of Middle East oil to South Korea, since the U.S. and Israel launched strikes on Iran nearly 3 months ago. Iran is reportedly charging tolls of up to $2 million for passage through the strait to be paid in Chinese yuan or the cryptocurrency Bitcoin. Meanwhile, Iran's foreign ministry says it's reviewing the latest U.S. peace proposal after President Trump said he's willing to delay planned attacks on Iran for a few days while he awaits Iran's response. On Tuesday, Trump spoke by phone with Israeli Prime Minister Benjamin Netanyahu. Axios reports the Israeli leader left the meeting with his hair on fire after urging Trump to abandon diplomacy and resume bombing Iran. On Wednesday, Trump downplayed reports of friction between the two leaders and said Netanyahu would do whatever I want him to do, quote unquote.
4: I'm right now at 99% in Israel. I could run for prime minister. So maybe after I do this, I'll go to Israel, run for prime minister.
0: In Sudan, human rights monitors say an armed drone fired on a crowded market in West Kordofan province on Tuesday, killing 28 people and leaving dozens more wounded. Sudan's army denied the report, saying it doesn't target civilians or civilian infrastructure. The area is controlled by the rival Rapid Support Forces paramilitary group. Last week, the Global Food Insecurity Monitor, IPC, warned nearly 20 million people across Sudan face acute hunger this year, with more than 800,000 children at risk of severe malnutrition due to civil war, mass displacement, and collapsing food and health systems. The USS Nimitz Carrier Strike Group arrived in the Southern Caribbean Wednesday, the same day the Justice Department unsealed murder charges against the 94-year-old former Cuban president Raul Castro. The indictment accuses Castro of ordering the shootdown of two small planes operated by the Cuban-American exile group Brothers to the Rescue in 1996. President Trump has repeatedly threatened military action against Cuba, imposing a fuel blockade that's triggered severe blackouts, food shortages, and economic collapse across Cuba. This is Cuba's Deputy Foreign Minister, Carlos Fernandez de Ocasio.
5: Esta acusación This accusation carries an additional threat, given the well-known dark practice of the United States using accusations like this to take military action against sovereign states. Their justification is not justice. It is the use of the immense military power that the United States government possesses. And it must be clear that any attempt to use this excuse for action against these comrades within Cuba will be met with fierce resistance from the Cuban people.
0: Israel is continuing attacks on Lebanon despite the U.S. brokered ceasefire that was recently extended through June. Lebanon's national news agency reports Israeli attacks on Wednesday killed at least 8 people, including 5 killed in an airstrike on a village near Nabatea. Meanwhile, Lebanon's health ministry says the death toll from an air raid on the town of Deir Hanoun and Nar has risen to 14 killed and 3 wounded. The strike in southern Lebanon's Tyre district on Tuesday killed a family of 11, including 3 children, along with their parents and grandparents. Israeli settlers in the occupied West Bank have set up another illegal outpost in the Masafriyata district. On Wednesday, settlers backed by Israeli soldiers erected mobile homes surrounded by fortifications near Umm al-Khayr village. Such outposts are illegal under international law and violate Israeli zoning laws and court orders. Meanwhile, Palestinians in the city of Hahul say Israeli settlers attacked them with impunity Wednesday as Israeli soldiers looked on.
6: At 3 a.m., we were shocked when armed settlers assaulted us. They attacked the house, they burned 2 vehicles, and tried to burn a third one. They also wrote racist graffiti on the walls. This happened with Israeli occupation forces in attendance.
0: In Gaza, Israeli drones and gunfire killed 4 more Palestinians and wounded several others over the last 24 hours. The Wafa news agency reports 2 Palestinians were killed in areas under Israeli military control in Rafah in southern Gaza. Another person was killed northeast of Khan Yunis, while a 4th was killed when an Israeli quadcopter drone dropped a bomb on a group of Palestinians in Beit Lahia in northern Gaza. Several others were injured in that attack. Israel's far-right national security minister Itamar Ben-Gvir posted a video of himself taunting hundreds of Global Samud flotilla activists who were abducted by Israel in international waters this week. The video shows dozens of men and women kneeling in rows with their foreheads to the ground and their hands zip-tied behind their back at the port of Ashdod. According to lawyers representing the flotilla, 3 activists were taken to the hospital as a result of Israeli violence. This is a portion of Ben-Gvir's video.
7: They came with much pride as big heroes. Look, look, see how they look now. Look, look at how they look now. Not heroes and not anything. Terror supporters. I tell Prime Minister Netanyahu, give them to me for much more time. Give them to us for the terrorist prisons. This is how it should look.
0: Ben-Gvir's video was roundly condemned around the world. Italy's Prime Minister Giorgia Meloni said, quote, it's inadmissible that these demonstrators, including many Italian citizens, are subjected to this treatment that violates human dignity, she said. Spain's foreign minister called Ben-Gvir's actions, quote, monstrous, disgraceful, and inhumane, unquote. It even drew criticism from U.S. Ambassador to Israel, Mike Huckabee, who described Ben-Gvir's behavior as despicable, saying the minister had, quote, betrayed the dignity of his nation, unquote. Huckabee's rare criticism came a day after the U.S. Treasury announced sanctions against organizers of the Gaza flotilla. Here in the United States, Elon Musk's private aerospace and artificial intelligence company, SpaceX, has confirmed plans to go public in what's likely to become the largest initial public offering in history. The plan could see SpaceX valuation reach $2 trillion, surpassing the 2020 IPO of the oil giant Saudi Aramco. It could see Elon Musk's majority stake in SpaceX rise in value to more than $600 billion, making him the first trillionaire in history. Meanwhile, OpenAI, the maker of ChatGPT, is set to file for an initial public offering in the coming weeks. The artificial intelligence company is valued at more than $850 billion by private investors and is working with Goldman Sachs and Morgan Stanley to prepare the paperwork. Separately, OpenAI rival Anthropic is preparing an IPO that could see its valuation top $1 trillion. Meta has sent layoff notices to about 8,000 1,000 workers, or 10% of the social media giant's workforce. Another 7,000 Meta workers will be reassigned to new artificial intelligence initiatives. The layoffs come just weeks after CEO Mark Zuckerberg confirmed in an all-hands meeting that Meta is using an artificial intelligence data tracking program to train an AI model that will replace many of its workers. A recording of Zuckerberg's comments was obtained by the news organization More Perfect Union.
8: So we're in a phase where basically the AI models learn from having watching really smart people do things. And if you're trying to get it to be able to do certain capabilities, having it be able to observe really smart people doing those things is very important.
0: Vermont's independent Senator Bernie Sanders and Democratic Congressmember Summer Lee unveiled new legislation Wednesday to abolish super PACs, which allow corporations and wealthy individuals to spend an unlimited amount of money on U.S. elections. Their bill would cap super PAC donations from individuals at $5,000. This is Democratic Congressmember Lee.
9: But right now, we can take a step to ensure that super PACs, that super billionaires, are no longer able to buy our election. And we have to call it what it is. If we will have a democracy, we have to reject an oligarchy.
0: The late-night comedian Stephen Colbert signs off tonight on the final broadcast of The Late Show. Following his 11-year run on CBS, The Late Show had broadcast from Ed Sullivan Theater in Manhattan. Before him, it was Letterman, since 1993. Its cancellation came even though Colbert was consistently the top-rated late-night host. Last July, CBS cited financial reasons for canceling The Late Show as CBS parent company Paramount sought the Trump administration's support for a controversial merger with Skydance, and after Trump repeatedly called for Colbert to be fired. The merger was approved just 1 week after CBS announced Colbert's ouster. Colbert's late-night competitor on ABC, Jimmy Kimmel, said he will not record his own program today out of respect for Colbert's final show. Paramount Skydance is now seeking approval from the Trump administration to acquire Warner Brothers Discovery, which would give the company control of CNN, HBO, CBS, and other media properties as well. And in Bolivia, there are growing calls for the center-right president, Rodrigo Paz Pereira, to step down. For 2 weeks, demonstrations led by the Bolivian Workers' Central, peasant unions and miners have clashed with police in the capital, La Paz. Their blockade has led to empty markets and depleted reserves of medical supplies, including oxygen for hospital patients. The U.S. Deputy Secretary of State, Christopher Landau, characterized the protests as an ongoing coup d'etat. Bolivia is suffering its worst economic crisis in 40 years amidst fuel shortages and rising inflation. Bolivia's presidential spokesperson is claiming Evo Morales, Bolivia's former president, is fueling the protests, which Morales denies. This is a Bolivian miner who joined the protests.
10: We do not want dialogue or anything. We only want the resignation of the president no matter what. He leaves the good way or he leaves with social upheaval.
0: And those are some of the headlines. This is Democracy Now!, democracynow.org, The War and Peace Report. I'm Amy Goodman.
11: And I'm Nermeen Sheikh. Welcome to our listeners and viewers across the country and around the world. The Trump administration is advancing plans to increase the number of white South Africans it admits to the United States as refugees in the coming months. The proposal would see an additional 10,000 white South Africans resettled into the U.S., even as the Trump administration continues to block the entry of refugees from other countries. The U.S. has resettled just over 6,000 refugees between October and April, and all except three were from South Africa. Under Trump's new proposal, which was submitted to Congress, the U.S. would lift its record-low refugee admissions figure for the year from 7,500 to 17,500, with the additional openings reserved for Afrikaners. Trump has falsely claimed they face racial persecution and genocide. This is President Trump speaking last December.
1: It's a genocide that's taking place that you people don't want to write about, but it's a terrible thing that's taking place. And farmers are being killed. They happen to be white, but whether they're white or black makes no difference to me. But white farmers are being brutally killed and their land is being confiscated in South Africa.
0: The claims of a white genocide and racial violence have been rejected by the UN Human Rights Office, among others. For more, we're joined by two guests. Lebohang Peko is a senior research fellow and political economist at the Trade Collective Think Tank and a professor of practice at the University of Johannesburg, joining us from Johannesburg. And in Washington, D.C., Sharif Ali joins us, president of the International Refugee Assistance Project, which is currently litigating a class-action lawsuit challenging the Trump administration's dismantling of the United States refugee program. Let's begin with you, your lawsuit. Explain what it is. It will shock people to know, Sharif Ali, that 6,000 refugees have been accepted, incredibly record low number of refugees from around the world, but in fact, not from around the world, only from South Africa, except for three. Can you explain what's going on? And now President Trump wants to lift the Trump administration cap, but only to allow in whites, more white South Africans.
12: Yeah, thank you so much for having me. What I could explain is that on his day of inauguration, he issued an executive order to suspend the U.S. refugee admissions program. And we've been in litigation since with the Pasito versus Trump case to reopen this program, which is so vital. What's happening is not only that they're allowing just this one population coming into the U.S., but it's happening to impact the lives of thousands of other people who've went through years of vetting, who have went through years of persecution and violence and trying to find safety. For instance, there's been 12,000 people prior to this executive order that were conditionally approved for travel. Those are people that had sold all of their belongings. They are people who left their home. There are people now that don't know where they're going, and in fact, many of them are not even able to work in the countries of first asylum in which they reside in currently. There's also over 100,000 people that were also going forward with the process of resettling in the United States. Now they are stuck and they're in limbo while we are processing resettlement cases for white Afrikaners at a record pace. This program has never been a fast program, and it's being expedited for just this one population. What I could tell you is this is a very clear racism, where only one group that tends to be white is allowed in the country, while you have black, brown, people of Muslim origin and other nationalities and religious minorities are being told that they cannot come into this country.
11: And Dr. Peko, if you could respond to this proposal by Trump and actually explain what the situation is in South Africa, this claim of his that there is a white genocide and that white Afrikaners are being persecuted in the country.
13: Thank you, and to your guests as well. So I think that one of the things that we can agree on globally is that there is no white genocide in South Africa. And I think the irony that isn't lost on many of us is that this comes at a time when there is an actual genocide being purported upon, you know, several people across the Gaza Strip, Palestine, Iran, and so forth. And it also has to do, really, we need to situate this within a few things. One is the rehabilitation of white victimhood. This is also to do with the delegitimization of African sovereignty and black majority rule. It's also important that this is also linked to demographic panic and the global shift to the right, the alt-right replacement theory and so forth. And this leads to the kind of hostility of migration from the majority world, as my co-panelist has already illuminated. I think the danger of this is also that this links to very strong anti-black politics and anti-blackness, even though President Trump claims that he wouldn't care if they were black farmers. The truth is that in this country, there is crime and there are, you know, killings and murders and like in any country and anywhere in the world. One of the crises that we do have is certainly one of criminal justice and of criminal, you know, of crime statistics and high rates of the different sorts of social ills and social violences. Those are not racialized. Those are to do with the economies of scale. Those are to do with exclusion. Those are to do with unemployment. Those are to do with people being being desperate, and those were also to do with structural failures that we have inherited from the pre-1994 dispensation, which has meant that there are millions of people in this country who are not only unemployed but unemployable, who have never found a place for themselves in this economy. We also have a history of violence, which was state-sanctioned violence, by the way, and the way that our own personal politics, inter-party politics, reproduced that violence, and was also oftentimes fomented by the invisible hand of the state. So to say that this is now coming down to a white genocide is also trying to rewrite history and trying to re-inscript the moral authority of our victory over settler colonialism as one that is something that is sinister, and that's the most egregious form of white revisionism.
11: Well, let's go to what the administration, what the South African president, Cyril Ramaphosa, said, refuting Trump's claims that white people are being persecuted in his country, calling it a, quote, completely false narrative. Speaking at the Africa CEO Forum in Abidjan, Côte d'Ivoire, Ramaphosa recounted a conversation he had with Trump about the situation in his country.
14: I had a conversation with President Trump on the phone, and he said, what's happening down there? And I said, President, what you've been told by those people who are opposed to transformation back home in South Africa is not true. And I added to him, I said, we were well taught by Nelson Mandela and other iconic leaders like Oliver Tambo on how to continue to build a united nation out of the diverse groupings that we have in South Africa. We're the only country on the continent where the colonizers came to stay, and we have never driven them out of our country. So they are staying, and they're making great progress. It's a fringe grouping that does not have a lot of support, that is anti-transformation and anti-change, that would actually prefer to see South Africa going back to apartheid type of policies.
11: So that's President Ramaphosa speaking last year. You mentioned, Dr. Peko, the ongoing genocide, the genocide that is in fact occurring and has occurred. If you could talk about the context in which the U.S., the Trump administration, has made this decision, namely South Africa's move in December 2023, to the International Court of Justice, initiating a genocide case against Israel. Was that relevant?
13: It's extremely relevant. I mean, I think we agree that there is no white genocide in South Africa. There is, however, a global machinery that continues to normalize imperial wars, occupation, and the suffering of black and brown people. And what we are seeing is that whiteness is being recast as endangered, while Palestinians and Syrians and Sudanese and Congolese and other people who are facing massive violences and displacement and dispossession are denied equal global sympathy. And clearly what South Africa's stand that the ICJ does is it tries to rehumanize and to recenter a moral and a judicial ethic around what humanity should be centering. And that is really to state that if we say never again, as people ourselves who were dispossessed, who were occupied, who were the first settler, the first apartheid state, per se, formally inscribed by, judicially. It is no doubt that certainly this seems to have come at a time when, in the same breath, there is a move towards the alt-right, the MAGA discourse, which is about replacement theory and which is absolutely about displacing the idea that the idea that anything other than whiteness is normative. President Trump and the Trump administration have made it very clear that they are very unhappy with our stand at the ICJ, which has now, of course, been accompanied. We've now been accompanied by several other countries. However, this will not be the end of it, because this is not just about South Africa versus the U.S. It is really about a human ethic. It is really about an anti-imperial ethic. And it's really about an ethic that should really place us at the center of a new form of internationalism and a new form of compassion. And also to really move away from the kind of bullying, imperial bullying that seems to be taking place as re-inscripted by President Trump, and trying to then weaponize the stand that countries like South Africa have taken against the genocide, the real genocide that's taking place in Palestine.
0: Levang Peiko, I wanted to ask you about what's called the PayPal Mafia and the people who surround President Trump and Vice President J.D. Vance. You've got Peter Thiel, the South African, longtime J.D. Vance patron, educated in the South African town of Swakopmund, that at the time he lived there, incredibly racist, with Hitler's birthday celebrated, people greeting each other with Nazi salutes when Thiel was living there. And, of course, it was very similar to what we saw another South African, Elon Musk, do at one of those rallies where, you know, he had that stiff arm salute and everyone questioned, was this a Nazi salute? So you have Peter Thiel, you have David Sachs, and you have Elon Musk. These are the people that are very close to Trump and J.D. Vance. Talk about who he is informed by.
13: So, I mean, you're quite right. All of these, it's a really weird coincidence of history and geopolitics that he's happened to be surrounded by these tech bros, these tech apartheid bros, really. Peter Thiel, Elon Musk, David Sachs, Reid Hoffman as well, and all of whom have these different connections with South Africa, Southern Africa as well. It's really important because what they also represent is tech capital. They represent libertarianism. They represent a really rabid form of white nationalism. They also represent a form of rabid surveillance capital, surveillance politics, which is shrouded in this idea of statelessness and the idea that that the state should not intervene entirely and too deeply into the business of business and corporate. But they also then link this with defense technology and really a putrid kind of anti-liberal libertarian politics, which purport again to be beyond politics. And yet all of them, have said things around so-called anti-wokeness, a very, very problematic terminology. They have a hostility to regulation. They have an anti-DEI agenda. And we've seen Elon Musk trying to muscle his way and that Starlink thing of his into African markets, South African markets, as though we don't have Wi-Fi already. And they also push these really ugly civilizational decline narratives. And it's really problematic and troubling that none of them, as far as I know, are per se deeply rooted in political science or sociology or political philosophizing, which would give them such a strong grasp of this civilizational crisis. But they also speak to strong state politics when it protects capital or their own geopolitical interests. And a weird coincidence that these five apartheid tech bros happen to have configured around, Donald Trump.
11: Well, Sherif Ali, as the Trump administration increases, I mean, what was an unprecedented a number that was so low of refugee admissions to the U.S., he's increasing this number only for white South Africans. Could you explain what the situation is of all of the refugees fleeing absolutely devastating conditions from Syria to the DRC to Afghanistan, and what their fate is in light of what the Trump administration has done and is continuing to do now with this increase exclusively for white South Africans?
12: Thank you. Their fate is changing on a daily basis, and the fact that their status is in limbo has created more uncertainty and ambiguity in their lives, and they're suffering considerably. Their vulnerability levels are increasing at a very tremendous level. I was in Jordan and Lebanon in December, meeting with our teams and seeing and talking to our clients and learning about the work that the experiences that they're facing. Unfortunately, their vulnerability levels are increasing. So what you're seeing is that people who were planning on resettling and moving and finding safety have actually found themselves less employable, without work authorizations, without safety. In Jordan specifically, there was an increase in homelessness, which has led to further exploitation. People, especially women, are really at risk of sexual exploitation for favors to get them to serve, to be able to live their lives. This is increasing the level of trauma and difficulty that refugees and displaced people are facing. Now, as another example, we have, after the Afghans, the removal of the U.S. Efforts in Afghanistan, the Afghan allies who were meant to come to the U.S. through special immigrant visas have not been able to be processed and come to America. These are part of the exceptions that the Ninth Circuit required and Congress requires of the U.S. government to fulfill. People who are from religious minorities, people who have family that are refugees, people who are wartime allies. And yet now we have a group of Afghans in a camp in Qatar who are waiting to be resettled. And the rumor is that they will be resettled in the Democratic Republic of Congo, where they have no connection, where they have no relationship to the country, where they were not planning or to resettle there, and where there's currently a major Ebola outbreak. I just want to show you that there is a real disregard for the humanity of this. Over 117 million people in the world today are displaced. 45 million of them are refugees. America takes a fraction of those people into their country, into our country. And those people are now just left to fend for themselves in a society that's not helping them.
0: Sharif Ali, I want to thank you for being with us. President of IRAP, the International Refugee Assistance Program, which is currently suing the Trump administration over the dismantling of the U.S. refugee program. And Lepahang Peko, senior research fellow and political economist at the Trade Collective Think Tank, professor of practice at the University of Johannesburg, speaking to us from Johannesburg, South Africa. Coming up, a new study finds Trump's abrupt withdrawal of USAID funding has led to an increase in violence across Africa. Stay with us.

0: by Fatoumata Diarra at our Democracy Now! Studio. This is Democracy Now!, democracynow.org. I'm Amy Goodman with Nermeen Sheikh.
1: Did the abrupt defunding and dismantling of USAID, the decades-old U.S. humanitarian aid agency, have an impact on violence? Well, researchers sought to answer that question and examined data from across Africa. They've just published their results in the journal Science, concluding, quote, the abrupt withdrawal of USAID led to a significant and sustained increase in conflict across Africa's most USAID-dependent regions. Before it was shuttered by the Trump administration, the agency was the world's largest provider of aid, active in over 100 countries.
0: For more, we're joined by one of the study's authors. Austin Wright is Associate Professor of Public Policy at University of Chicago, co-author of the research article just out in Science headlined Aiding Peace or Conflict, the Impact of USAID Cuts on Violence. If you could start off by explaining what you found, Professor Wright, this issue of the abrupt withdrawal of USAID led to a significant and sustained increase in conflict across Africa's most USAID-dependent regions. Can you elaborate?
2: Sure. So first off, thank you for having me and for amplifying the sobering findings of our research. You know, what we were able to do is to document, you know, information on the incidence of conflict activity, and that ranges from riots and protests to armed conflict to violence against civilians across more than 870 subregions in Africa. We're then able to link that with the location of where USAID was present and operational years ago, and leverage that information to understand the impact that the shutdown had. And indeed, as you mentioned already, what we find is a large increase in violence in the months immediately after the shutdown occurred. And unfortunately, although we're able to extend the data out only for a period of time, we have yet to find a significant reduction in those effects over time, which means they continue to accumulate even now.
1: Well, there have been a lot, Professor Wright, of inquiries and findings about the effects of the cuts in aid in USAID, but in humanitarian terms, but never in the context of violence. So what prompted this investigation?
2: Yeah, so that's an excellent point. You know, prior research, including some work that was published in The Lancet, has focused on measures like excess death, the impact of the shutdown of humanitarian relief on healthcare systems. And those are certainly important dynamics. But, you know, when USAID was initially conceived by John F. Kennedy, the aim there was an alternate version of putting America first, and that was creating the sort of economic and political opportunities for the rest of the world to flourish in the image of the U.S. And that includes the building of institutions and an explicit focus on stabilization. And so our project aimed at understanding another layer of those consequences of the cut, which was the conflict environment. And unfortunately, what we found is that that shutdown had these large effects. And to, you know, help your listeners and viewers understand what we mean by large effects, these are often double-digit percentage increases in the incidence, severity, and lethality of violence across Africa in the affected regions. And I would say that the only silver lining element here is that in the places where USAID's work was largely achieved, those areas were able to withstand the storm created by that shutdown. But unfortunately, in a lot of other regions, the project was not yet finished.
1: And did you make in the study, do you make a causal argument? In other words, that because the aid was cut, violence increased, or it was more of a correlation? In other words, the two happened to coincide, but you don't know precisely what the connection was or is.
2: Yes, this is the... You know, I think this is a really important question, and I would encourage everyone, especially these days, to be very skeptical of, you know, the facts that are shared. And what I can assure you is that although the paper itself is only a few pages, the work that went into assessing all of the alternate mechanisms that could have been driving this effect amounts to roughly a book that most of the readers aren't going to actually see. And what we can effectively rule out are a number of potential sources of bias that could, as you point out, have led this to be a correlation rather than a causal relationship. And so I think we're rather bullish, ultimately, that what we've identified is a credible effect of the timing of the shutdown, on violence.
0: Austin Wright, we want to thank you so much for being with us, Associate Professor of Public Policy at the University of Chicago, co-author of the research article just out in Science magazine, headlined Aiding Peace or Conflict, the Impact of USAID Cuts on Violence. Coming up, as students graduate from colleges and universities across the United States, many schools are taking steps to silence pro-Palestinian voices at campus ceremonies, from canceling speakers to eliminating live speeches by students and alum altogether. Stay with us.

0: Bradley Roy Parsons and Howard John Pierce. This is Democracy Now!, democracynow.org, The War and Peace Report. I'm Amy Goodman with Nermeen Sheikh.
1: As colleges and universities hold graduation ceremonies across the United States, many schools are attempting to silence pro-Palestinian voices from those commemorations, from canceling speakers to eliminating live student speeches altogether. This comes at a time of increasing repression of campus activism supporting Palestine. The group Palestine Legal recently revealed it now receives 300% more requests for legal help than it did before 2023, with the overwhelming majority of requests coming from students and college faculty.
0: Earlier this month, the University of Michigan's president issued a public apology after a professor, Derek Peterson, praised pro-Palestinian students during his commencement address. These are some of Professor Peterson's remarks.
2: Sing for Moritz Levy, the first Jewish professor at the University of Michigan. Appointed professor of French in 1896, he was to open the doors of this great university to generations of Jewish students who found in Ann Arbor a safe haven from the anti-Semitism of East Coast universities. Sing for the students of the Black Action Movement, whose members demanded a curriculum that would reflect the experience and identity of Black people in this country. Sing for the pro-Palestinian student activists. Who have, over these past 2 years, opened our hearts to the injustice and inhumanity of Israel's war in Gaza. The greatness of this institution does not only rest on the shoulders and on the accomplishments of our student athletes, who deserve all the congratulations we can offer them. But the greatness of this university rests also on the courage and the conviction of student activists who have pushed this university down the path toward justice.
1: That was University of Michigan Professor Derek Peterson. University President Domenico Grasso later called those remarks hurtful and insensitive to many members of our community. Separately, Rutgers University withdrew an invitation to the biotech CEO, Rami Elghandour, to give a graduation address. Last week, Elghandour recorded a video reading the speech he'd planned to give at the Rutgers Engineering School convocation.
3: Kindness is having empathy for others who may not have a voice. It's why I care so much and speak so often about so many issues that don't directly impact me. I've spoken up about ICE, Palestine, Black Lives, abortion, and gender equity. It's why I got into the film business and I'm supporting stories to amplify the voice of the voiceless, like Hind Rajab. And of all these topics, I've only received pushback on Palestine. Multiple attempts to censor me or get me fired. Totally a coincidence the speech was canceled over Palestine, right? But it's also the topic where I received the most support by far. I refuse to yield because I believe in the cause. And like Superman, I believe in truth, justice, and the American way.
0: That was biotech CEO Rami Elghandour reading the graduation speech he was disinvited from giving at Rutgers. We're joined now by two guests. Noura Erekat is a Palestinian human rights attorney and a professor at Rutgers University. This week, she helped organize a people's convocation for Palestine, where Rami Elghandour spoke. We're also joined by Shivani Desai, a graduating member of CUNY Law School Class of 2026 and a member of CUNY Law Students for Justice in Palestine. For the third year in a row, CUNY Law School will have no student graduation speakers. I want to begin with Professor Noura Erekat. So this, we covered this controversy last week. We had the CEO, Rami Elghandour, in our studio where he had just been canceled, his address to the Rutgers Engineering School. But then talk about the alternative ceremony you set up and what this meant, the thousands, tens of thousands of students who wrote objecting, not to mention the faculty groups and so many faculty at Rutgers.
4: Good morning, Amy, and thank you so much. Yes, we organized a people's convocation for Palestine. We organized it in 9 days to be able to celebrate all of our students and not just the few students who the administration and the Board of Governors decided whose feelings mattered more than the material conditions our students are enduring. Rutgers has 70,000 students across 3 campuses. About 10% of those students are Muslim. Something like 15% are Arab, Palestinian, and Muslim. Thousands of our students are immigrants, asylum seekers. They are of Black descent, Latinx origin. They are a diverse population who together constitute the many who are opposed to genocide. Rutgers is the largest public school in New Jersey and should be representative of that population. And in this instant, when Rami would have spoken for thousands of those students, the university decided to prioritize the feelings of a few in a OPOC process for which there was no due process or review. The student, the faculty senate issued a censure of the dean. The union issued a resolution demanding the reinstatement of Rami. The School of Engineering collected 1,300 plus letters. Professor Troy Shinrod, a professor of engineering, attempted to deliver those letters to the School of Engineering, and police, almost a dozen police, blocked him from entering his own building. They are telling us that democracy doesn't matter and won't work here. And this continues a legacy at Rutgers. In 2024, our Center for Islamic Life at Rutgers, New Jersey also happens to be the 4th largest populations of Muslims in the United States. The Center for Islamic Life was vandalized. Islamic objects were vandalized and destroyed. The Palestinian flag was stolen. Have you heard about it? There was no media hullabaloo over it. There were no Senate hearings over it. In fact, our former president, Jonathan Holloway, during the Senate hearings was not asked about that, but only asked about anti-Semitism. And he didn't raise that concern. So our alternative convocation was a refusal to submit to this dictate in this moment that's telling us that democracy doesn't matter. Our students are being told that your families, your Palestinian families are expected to suffer and die, and you should be okay with it. One of our graduates, Dr. Omar Abu Atiyeh, who was the 2025 Rhodes Scholar, the 2026 Truman Scholar, Rutgers is so proud of him. They have blasted his face everywhere, including at Newark International Airport, has family in Gaza. And he told us at the alternative convocation that Rutgers wants his excellence, but not him. I am a full professor at Rutgers. My cousin Ahmed was assassinated and killed at an illegal checkpoint in 2020. His body continues to be held in a freezer at Greensburg Forensic Institute, associated with Tel Aviv University. Rutgers has an MOU with Tel Aviv University. They are telling me that they want my

0: 58% for divestment. The fact that they are telling us that democracy doesn't matter should scare everyone. This is not just about Palestine, but they are telling us that there is a future they want to mold, and we cannot participate in forging that future. In this moment, we have actually worked tirelessly to create these conditions, and now because they can't play with us, so to speak, in this open playground of free speech, of democratic participation, they want to subvert it altogether. We are not the lowest hanging fruit as Palestinians. We are the canary in the coal mine. We are the Trojan horse to bring in these policies that will affect everyone. As your other student will tell you now, not only did CUNY Law cancel the three speakers, but NYU this year canceled 13 plus culture identity graduations. University of Texas Austin has dismantled Black studies, women's studies, as well as Latinx programming. Again, Palestinians here are the front line, not the lowest hanging fruit.
1: So, Shivani Desai, you are a graduating member of CUNY Law School of the City University of New York. Yes. CUNY Law has not had a student speaker at commencement for 3 years in a row. Yes. You'll be graduating, in fact, today, just a couple of hours from now. Could you explain what's been happening there, why there hasn't been a student speaker at graduation, and what's going to happen today at your ceremony?
2: Yes, definitely. Thank you so much for having me. So, of course, I'm going to graduation right after this, and this will be the third graduation and commencement ceremony in a row where we do not have a student speaker, we do not have a faculty speaker, and we do not have a live stream commencement. So CUNY Law not only denied us of the chance to hear from a fellow classmate that we would democratically elect to hear about their vision for our work and the world, they also denied us of our chance to hear from mentors that we find brilliant that we want to hear from through the faculty speech, and they denied us from a live stream commencement so that people who come from diaspora and collectivist communities could share this moment with their family across the world. They took all of that away from us, and they took that away specifically because of Palestine repression.
3: I want to say, Shivani, that you are wearing your graduation gown. Yes. And your stole, and that stole says Palestine on it. You're going to graduation right from our broadcast?
2: Yes. I'm going straight to graduation from this broadcast. And, you know, the reason I'm here and I'm so excited and passionate to speak is that I'm representing a large and vast coalition across the graduating class of 2026 and across the other years of our grade, because we entered school in the fall of 2023. We entered school, and this iteration of the genocide following decades of occupation began. We were 1Ls when the genocide began. We were 1Ls when we faced brutalization at the encampment. We were in our second year when we watched green card holders and student visa holders get arrested and detained for their Palestine speech. And we were in our third year when we watched this ICE escalate its reign of terror across this country and watch the NYPD face more brutalization. We have been through a lot of brutalization, and we know that our school and our country is funding Israel's war crimes and genocides. CUNY Law has blood on its hands. It has money in Lockheed Martin, Northrop Grumman, and other corporations and companies that are war profiteers and weapons manufacturers. And so we don't consent to our tuition dollars going to this genocide. We have never consented to it. CUNY Law and across the CUNY system, they have tried to silence us. One thing we want to note is that CUNY Law is just one example of repression across CUNY. So across the CUNY system, we've seen this kind of silencing of Palestinian activism. At City College, Hadika had her senior year stolen from her for her leadership in Palestine activism. At Brooklyn College, the Students for Justice in Palestine chapter is facing arbitrary Henderson rules and protest rules that only affect them. At the College of Staten Island, the valedictorian is a Palestinian, and they had their speech revoked as well. And then there are four faculty members that were fired for their speech in support of Palestine, and they have also been facing a lot of retaliation. Three of them are back, but we're still waiting for one more.
3: And I wanted to say, talking about professors speaking out, following up on the clip we played of Professor Derek Peterson at the University of Michigan, looking at the publication Inside Higher Ed, they said, Professor Peterson said university officials knew he would mention pro-Palestinian protests during his speech. While drafting it, he incorporated feedback from officials to remove

0: Remove the word genocide in order to make it less provocative, even though the United Nations uses that phrase, and even though it's a scholarly descriptor, Professor Peterson said, I left it out because I didn't wish to provoke anger and unnecessary bad feelings. We had asked Eric Peterson if he would join us as well today, the professor at University of Michigan, but he is receiving death threats. His house is under police protection. Nora Ericott, this kind of very serious threat to professors and students alike as we begin to wrap up.
1: Yeah, Amy, you know, I think it's really important to bring this back to why this matters, which are the conditions in Gaza, right? We're 7 months out from the so-called ceasefire, where 2.1 million Palestinians continue to be encaged. The majority of them, some 77%, are reliant on food aid for survival. Most of them live in emergency housing. 640,000 students, children, do not have access to education. And yet we are being told, the BOP just submitted a report to the Security Council that tells them, you know, we can't rebuild anything until Hamas disarms. I mean, the world is upside down. And as Professor Maya Mekdashi has repeatedly said on campus, the university is literally asking us not to teach this. Mm. We are asked to betray the empirical record, including the one on genocide and apartheid. And we refuse to do that.
0: And Professor Ericott, before we go, you have family that attends the largest mosque in San Diego, the mosque that was just shot up with three men, including the beloved security guard who had eight children himself, was killed.
1: That's my mama's mosque. That's my grandma's mosque, who was born in 1937 before Israel was established. That's my uncles and aunties. Those are my cousins. And we are so grateful that that shooter didn't come on a Friday, and so distraught that this happened, where they were aiming to massacre children. And yet even the response to that is inadequate. And there is a direct line between the dehumanization of Palestinians, who we cannot fight for their lives and argue against genocide and agitate for a better future, and the dehumanization of these children and of our families, because state, society, and media is normalizing it. The only censor in Congress happened against Rashida Tlaib, Honorable Rashida Tlaib, for her advocacy for Palestine. And yet Randy Fine, who has compared Muslims to dogs, has gone held unaccountable. These things matter. Here is there. And so that is why we continue to agitate.
0: Professor Nora Ericott, we have to leave it there. Palestinian human rights attorney, professor at Rutgers University, author of Justice for Some, Law and the Question of Palestine, and Shivani Desai, graduating member of the CUNY Law School Class of 2026, a member of CUNY Law Students for Justice in Palestine. Congratulations
2: today
0: for all your accomplishments. That does it for our show. A very happy birthday to Tamari Astudio. I'll be broadcasting from Denver, Colorado tomorrow. Steal the Story, Please. The film about Democracy Now's 30-year history will be at the C Cinema in Denver, as well as in Boulder. And I hope to see people in both places. I'm Ramin Shaikh.

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Welcome to KXRW's Authenticity Matters, where we examine how to live more intentional, fulfilling lives by truly being ourselves. In each episode, we will talk to guests who've transformed their lives, organizations, and the community through authentic and intentional actions. I'm your host, Jen Coyne.

My goal with this show is to inspire as many people as possible to find their authentic path. Hearing how my guests found their authentic journey is inspiring and can be super helpful. But having guests who provide tools and processes to help you with your own journey is even more directly actionable, which is why I'm super excited to introduce you to this month's guests. This month's guests are Tamla Michelle O'Neill, the founder and creative at Maison Sacred Lotus, and Christine Myers, CEO of Project Wellness and owner of The Fluid Soul. They both bring their intuitive gifts and vast experience to their ventures. Tamla and Christine have different journeys, but both offer products and services to the community that promote healing, discovery, and self-assuredness, which are all critical components for living an authentic life.

0: Welcome to both of you.
1: Thank you for having me.
2: Yes, thank you so much.
0: Yeah, so it's been great getting to know the two of you. We have a wellness cohort of business owners here in the area that we live in, Vancouver, Washington. And so that's how I've met the two of them. And so I'm just super excited to have you here. As I start all my shows, I would really love to hear from each of you. How do you define authenticity yourself?
2: I love that question. I'll go first. It's been a journey of my own to kind of label this, but it is really about tuning into that internal compass and finding that yes and that no within yourself. So you can find that path that just soothes you in all different aspects of your life. That's really what authenticity means to me.
0: Love that.
2: Yeah.
1: How about you? I've kind of been the rebel my whole entire life, like different from everybody in my family, but that was because I've always had like this need to be me.
0: Yeah.
1: And authenticity to me literally means being yourself all the time.
0: Mm-hmm.
1: But being yourself in a way that exudes kindness and compassion and love for other people. I feel like if you love yourself and you're authentic with who you are as a person, then that just, you know, goes out into the ether and other people are able to feel it and see it and hopefully encourage them to be able to be that for themselves. So that's me.
0: I love that. And there's sort of a connectedness in the two answers that I have follow-up questions. You mentioned, which I haven't heard it articulated this way before, which is great, that it's sort of that yes, no, right?
2: Yeah.
0: And I talk a lot about core values and how core values give you your kind of your yes, no. It's your decision-making compass, right?
2: Yeah.
0: And so if you're being, what I hear you saying, I think, is that if you're being authentic, then those yes, no decisions come really naturally of like, heck yes, heck no, about whatever you're doing.
2: Yeah.
0: Right?
2: And it's, a lot of it lies in discernment. I know I tried to be the rebel when I was younger, but when I was a young adult, it was more about becoming who, you know, the outside world wanted me to be. And it took me like a decade to kind of shed that. And now I'm really anchored in my yes and my no, and the discernment in every choice that I make revolving around the work that I do or the food that I eat or how I move my body. So it's really about that yes and that no and honoring that, like I know within me.
0: Yeah. So. Yeah. And not just being a pleaser.
2: Oh, yeah.
0: Right.
2: Oh, yeah.
0: Oh, yeah. We've all been in those people-pleasing spaces from time to time, I suppose. Or
2: oh, yes.
0: Some of us more than others.
2: Yeah.
0: The thing that struck me about what you said, Tamla, is I often assert that people, especially people in power that are trying to shove people into whatever box they define, it's because they don't have their own authenticity. And so the kindness and empathy and things like that don't flow naturally out of those people. Would you agree with that?
1: Oh, most definitely. I've worked in nonprofit agencies, finding homes, trying to house the homeless, especially in Portland, Oregon, because that was where I spent the majority of my time working in low-income housing. And the red tape and all of the things, and you have to present this specific type of being.
0: Right.
1: And it just did not flow with who I was as a person. And so watching people around me be these really, well, we have to do this by the book and we have to do this and we can't do it like that. And I'm like, but these people are not feeling loved.
0: Right.
1: They're not feeling encouraged and they're not feeling hope.
0: Mm-hmm.
1: And I feel like that should be our purpose.
0: Yeah.
1: You know? And so, yeah, I was always the, I would have literally have people see me on the street and they're going, hey, that's the lady from the housing authority. Can you help me? You always help. And
0: yeah.
1: Yeah.
0: Giving a wide berth for people to be who they are and still be deserving. So I love those definitions. That's amazing. Tamla, I want to start with you on this next question because you sort of already alluded to it, which is your history, your background, Tell me a little bit more about whatever led you to the path that you're on today.
1: I grew up in Northeast Portland, born and raised in Northeast Portland.
0: That's amazing.
1: And I saw a lot. I saw a lot of change, and I saw a lot of change that wasn't necessarily good.
0: Mm-hmm.
1: I remember being in elementary school, and my fifth grade year in elementary school, they changed our school from kindergarten to ninth grade to kindergarten to fifth grade.
0: Okay.
1: And what we lost was the peer mentoring, because all of the ninth graders and the eighth graders would have younger children that they would mentor.
0: Yeah.
1: And we lost that. And I remember thinking to myself, oh, wow, I needed my big sister, you know, and going in from fifth grade into the sixth grade and being a shy kid and all those other kinds of things. And I was like, now I feel like a duck out of water.
0: Right.
1: And how do I navigate this? And not having anybody to kind of help. And I was like, okay, so now you have to learn how to help yourself. And then it was, but how do you pay that forward? Even as young as I was like, how do I go from having this wonderful spirit that helped me through third, fourth, and fifth grade, because I was in a lot of honors classes. So I was always like the youngest person in the class, but she really helped me. And so I was like, how do you pay that forward? How do you be what she was to you, to other people?
0: Yeah.
1: And so that kind of like spearheaded this whole, I just want to help people and I just want to do things for people. And I would get a lot of ridicule, especially like within my family, because it was like, who is this person? You know, she's really not like the rest of us.
0: Right.
1: And, but still, when people would need help, even when I was like in high school, they would come. And I remember my great grandmother telling me, she said, you have a specific spirit and a purpose. And I hope that you really find it. And I was like, ooh, she's such a wonderful person. And she's telling me all these beautiful things. And, you know, what do I do with this? But I just continue to grow up and I continue to have a desire to be a voice for other people as well as a help. And I would find myself working in nonprofit agencies because at that point in time, I felt like that was the way that you do it.
0: Right.
1: And I didn't really like know that there was other opportunities to be able to do that. So I spent a lot of time, all my whole working life in nonprofits just for that purpose.
0: Yeah.
2: Oh my gosh, Tamla, I love your story. Mine's a little different. I grew up really poor here in Vancouver.
0: Oh, wow.
2: My dad worked at the airport across the bridge, and in my teen years, I spent a lot of time rebelling and doing all the things I shouldn't be doing. And I don't think it was until my father passed away. I was married at the time with two kids. He was 65. He was about to turn 65. I was getting ready to plan this really great surprise party for him. I might get emotional. But then he died.
0: Was it sudden?
2: It was sudden and it wasn't sudden. He wasn't speaking about what was going on in the background. So that year leading up to it, I spent a lot of time with him and trying to get his health in order. But at that point, it was
0: too late.
2: It was kind of too late. It was liver disease and he was an alcoholic. So it was one of those things. So I cherished the full year I got to spend with him. But it was like, oh, 64 and his life is over. Like that's
0: I lost my mom at 64.
2: And it's so hard.
0: Yeah.
2: It's so hard. Two small children. But my marriage, it was off and on. I knew it wasn't living up to, you know, my roles as like a mother or like a mentor for the people, my friends, my family. So I took a hard look at myself in the mirror after he passed away and was like, none of this is working for me.
0: Yeah.
2: None of this is working for me. We deserve to be enriched by our lives and inspired every day. I feel like it is such a gift having this beating heart in our chest. And I feel like I want my clients to wake up every morning inspired and ready to chase whatever goals or dreams that they are aspiring towards. So I got a divorce a year after my dad passed away. A year after that, I was diagnosed with thyroid cancer.
0: Oh, wow.
2: So it was like 3 back-to-back years, really hard. I was diagnosed with a cancer and, you know, just headed back to work. I was a stay-at-home mom. I was working at a preschool, minimum wage, like barely making the mortgage. It was really tough. And then I met Reiki. My mentor, Jeanette, was amazing. She was kind of handing me this little box that was like, you can be and do anything you want. Here you go. Gave me all these really beautiful tools. I started just those micro habits, right? Mm-hmm. Small moments. Started with like cutting out like the toxic processed food and who I spend my time around, which eventually led me into becoming who I am today.
0: Yeah.
2: But it really was that rock bottom moment where I gave myself a long, hard talk was like, okay, I never want to be here again. This is hard. This is really hard. I never want to be here again. I'm going to make it my mission to move where I can find peace every single day. I can wake up every single day and have that deep sense of gratitude. So really cherishing life. But yeah, it wasn't always easy, but I don't regret anything. I really love my family still, you know, my parents still. It just was what it was.
0: Right.
2: You know?
0: Right.
2: So.
0: Well, I mean, there's generational things too, right?
2: Oh, yeah.
0: That the traumas that probably your dad didn't process, or the way that he processed it.
2: Yeah, absolutely.
0: Was through self-medication.
2: Yep. Mm-hmm.
0: And a lot of people fall into that because it's like, you need something to heal you.
2: Yeah.
0: But a lot of the things, there's a lot of shame. There's a lot of like, you know, lack of awareness, things like that, of the things that can truly transform you as opposed to the quick fix.
2: Absolutely. And I feel like I'm kind of doing my lineage, right? They say like, yeah, you are the ancestor or the being that your ancestors were waiting for. And I feel like that's, I'm creating that small shift in my lineage that my children will carry forward.
0: Right.
2: Right? They're going
0: to break that cycle.
2: Yeah.
0: Yeah.
2: Absolutely. So, yeah, a little bit of my background.
0: That's amazing. Well, tell me a little bit, Tamla, it sounded like you had an awareness that even your grandmother saw around your energy and like what you, your gifts, so to speak. I think that everyone, and this is one of the reasons why I do this show, is because everyone has unique, special gifts that they bring to the universe, right? The energy that they're carrying around. And it's almost like some people put force fields around it so that it can't be put out into the world, yes. Right? Yes. They're stifling it. They're dampening it. And then there are people that just let it flow. I'm curious about how you like became aware of what your gifts are and how that eventually, I believe, from knowing you, led you to Maison Sacreed.
1: I grew up in a very strict religious family.
0: Yeah.
1: From generations before me, we all attended the same church. And a lot of things were taboo. Mm. And a lot of things we didn't talk about or discuss. But I grew up seeing spirits and hearing spirits and feeling different.
0: Mm-hmm.
1: But I also felt like I couldn't talk about it.
0: Yeah.
1: Because even the great grandmother who saw these things in me, she could be like, oh, well, you know, you got to pray that out, you know. But it was encourage the compassion and the love and the, I feel like I've always been a mom because I don't know how not to nurture people. But that was encouraged. But the other part of me was not. It was, you got to pray about that. And I remember being 12 and being baptized. And I was like, what is going on? I don't understand this. You know, and you're doing this to a child. And I really had no idea what was going on. But that was going to save me. I would dream. I would have visions of people's death. And then because I didn't have an outlet to express that and talk about it, I internalized that these people were dying because of me.
0: Oh, yeah.
1: That was hard.
0: Yeah.
1: It wasn't until, but I grew up with this, the concept of laying on hands. We would go to church and, you know, they would have somebody come up and they would say, oh yeah, so-and-so is going through such stuff. We're going to lay hands on this person. And I remember my great grandmother telling me that I had that gift. And of course I didn't know what it was. And then I had my daughter and she almost died, and we're in the hospital and they've got her hooked up to like all these machines. She was 8 months old and I'm like panicking and we're days in the hospital and she was in a coma and all this stuff. And they were like, it's just a waiting game right now. We don't know, you know, is she's going to come out of it or whatever. Right. And I could remember this. I could hear this voice clearly in my head saying, just touch her body and just hold her in your heart and in your soul and just touch her body. And I did that. And I remember the swelling. It was a whole crazy situation, but I remember like watching her get better visibly in front of me. And I was like, well, shoot, let me rub everywhere.
0: Right.
1: You know? But it didn't happen again until my son almost died when he was a baby.
0: Wow.
1: And I didn't have medical coverage. And I remember calling Kaiser and I was like, oh, my son, he's turning colors and his lips are turning blue and all these things. And he's limp. And they would say, oh, we'll put him in a bathtub. Oh, and do this. And oh, and do that. And all of these things were going on and nothing was working. And I was sitting on my bed watching my son perish literally before my eyes. And that voice again, just take your hands and just touch his body. Put the intention of life over his body. And I watched his color change. And I saw this little baby because he was 6 months old. And I was like, oh, my gosh. It's real. You can really heal in your, with your hands. And somehow my cousin found out about this situation because I didn't tell anybody because, again, a lot of the things that I had grown up with, people would tell me, oh, you can't do that because that's demonic. And, or you can't do this because, you know. So I didn't tell anyone. Somehow or another, my brother and my sister-in-law were living with me because they would babysit while I went to work. And they must have told people because my cousin was like, oh, my gosh, her daughter, your cousin is, she has a fever and we can't get it to go down. I'm at work. And she's like, but I need you to come and touch her. And I was like, I don't want to come touch your kid.
0: Right.
1: You know, because I'm thinking, I go do this now. Everybody in the family is going to think that I'm some kind of freak.
0: Yeah.
1: But I did it. And I remember going to her house and I'm holding her daughter and I'm just soothing her. You know, there's no words that are coming out of my mouth or anything. I'm just literally running my hands across her body and her fever went down. The whatever was going on in her head was going away. And I was like, oh, I'm just glad that I could be here.
0: Yeah.
1: You know?
0: Yeah.
1: Fast forward to my granddaughter. My son bought her a skating board for her birthday. And the first time she got on it, she ran over a rock and it flipped her off of it. And she came down and busted her whole ankle. Oh, and it was ugly. Like, oh, and I'm sitting there with my CPR training and all this stuff. And I'm like, what do I do? What do I do with this baby? And the ambulance came. They took her to the hospital. But they didn't put a cast or anything on her. And she was in so much pain. And again, I could hear that voice. Just, you can't touch what's hurting, but you can touch other places in her body and take away the pain. And I did that for 4 days. And they finally did the surgery, and they sent her home. And my daughter was like, I don't want my daughter on morphine. And I said, so I heard that there's this thing called acupuncture and acupressure, and you could do this and it will help with the pain. So I'm practicing.
0: Right.
1: You know, and then she got an infection from the cast. The materials infected her leg. So we had to take her to the hospital and get that off. And, but it was funny because when they took it off, her ankle was healed. The only thing that was bothering her at the time was infection. The infection from the cast. And they were like, there's no way in the world that this bone is healing already. And, and the swelling is going down. And I was like, well, but I've been touching her.
0: Yeah.
1: And I didn't know that what Reiki was at the time. I just knew that spirit tells me to touch my granddaughter. I'm going to touch my granddaughter and help, you know, hopefully she'll feel better. So then I met this lady, and she was a Reiki master. And we'd gotten to talking and all this stuff. And she was like, you've been doing Reiki. And I was like, well, what is it? So she explained it to me and all this other stuff. And she was like, do you want to become a Reiki master? And I said, so basically the thing that I've been capable of doing, I can do it in a more structured way.
0: Mm-hmm.
1: And she said, yes. And so she attuned me, and I have been attuning other people ever since.
0: Wow. That's amazing.
1: That's how I got into the healing with touch. But I've always been like, herbs are really, really good for us. And I had a hysterectomy and came home with no pain medication because I knew that there was something different that I could do.
0: Yeah.
1: And I mean, you know, I'm not saying this to tell people go and have surgery and don't, you know. But I knew that I could move myself further in healing without adding drugs to my body. And I have just always, when people talk to me about things, you know, it was like, well, let me see how I can figure out how to help you.
0: Yeah.
1: And then I did the Reiki attunement, and I was like, you know what? This can really help women find themselves and reclaim themselves. Because I've always been interested in helping women reclaim their sensuality and their femininity. And it's always been really, really important to me. So when I figured that I could fuse Reiki with that, it was a
0: done
1: deal.
0: That's your secret sauce, right?
1: It was a done deal.
0: Yeah. I mean, it's we live in this culture where, again, we talk about kind of like quick fixes for things. I think we have lost a lot of our ability to sort of tune in to what is going on with our own bodies, what's going on with our, you know, with the people around us, all of that kind of stuff. And I think we need to spend more time like really listening to what we need, you know. And for me, I've found certain things. It's like, you know, turmeric ginger tea and things like that. Like anytime that I have a sore throat, I go for that. I don't need to have, you know, whatever pain medication or something like that, right? That there are natural ways to kind of help your body get what it needs. And there's another gal in town that I would love to have on here as well that talks about intuitive eating, right? It's like, that intuition, listening to yourself about what you need. And then I assume, and the next thing I want to do, Christine, I would love for you to talk about what Reiki is, because we've been mentioning it for people that aren't familiar with it, that you both have the gift to sort of tune into what other people also need for their own healing.
2: Yeah.
0: So tell us, what is Reiki?
2: So Reiki is universal life force energy. It is in everything. It is always around us. It is connected to everything. And when you are attuned to Reiki, you become a conduit for this energy. So it's always around you. It's always in everything. But now you have this channel where we can direct it towards pain, anxiety, diet, fitness, all the things. Mm-hmm. But one thing that is naturally just organically connects to is helping people relax, helping people connect back to themselves, breathe really deep and remember why they're here, remember what they're doing. And then when you, I guess, build a practice with Reiki and you build a relationship with it, you can fine tune how it adjusts your life. And that was the big thing with me when I met Reiki. It was bringing this awareness that your life could probably be a lot more fluid for you, serve you in a higher power. So it kind of put my life under a microscope, and I just started making changes. I started making adjustments. And that's kind of what I provide for my clients, is this really safe space to look at their life, give them that opportunity to slow down and really connect with what you need. Where's your yes? Where's your no? Why are you doing the things that you're doing? Why do you have these habits and these patterns? How do they serve you? Right? Layer by layer, of course. We don't like just detox everything in one session.
0: Yeah.
2: It's a layering piece.
0: It's a therapy.
2: Yeah.
0: Right. It's maybe not a talk therapy in the same traditional way, but it is a therapeutic treatment to get yourself more grounded. I love the name, the fluid soul, because I do feel like, you know, life is hard, right?
2: Yeah.
0: And things and people around us make it harder for us, right? There's a lot of barriers that people have created for others and for ourselves. But I feel like sometimes we're fighting against things that we're doing, situations we're in, et cetera, where it's like, you know, it shouldn't have to be this hard, right? Mm-hmm. Things should be more fluid for me. And so it was funny. I was in a webinar, you know, group networking thing recently, and they were saying, well, what do you do when you run into these obstacles and this, that, and the other? And I kind of flippantly said, I give up. And then I was kind of like, you know, LOL or whatever. But there was like this kernel of truth to it, where like at some point you have to, I don't know if it's submit or just like give in to, this isn't for me. This isn't the path that I should be on. This isn't...
2: It's a surrender.
0: Surrender. That's the right word.
2: Mm-hmm.
0: Right? That you surrender to what the universe is calling you to, and not put yourself in the headwinds so much in your life. Right? And I think that these different modalities like Reiki can help you discover and relax and become centered into your true self.
2: Oh, yeah. Know? Yeah, absolutely.
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I'm Jen Coyne, and my guests today are Tamla Michelle O'Neill, founder and creative at Maison Sacré Lotus, and Christine Myers, CEO of Project Wellness and owner of The Fluid Soul. Before the break, we heard about their inspiring journeys. Next, we'll hear more about each of their businesses and wellness products and services, and how they can help people in their wellness paths.

0: I want to come back to talk more about, so you're a Reiki practitioner, fluid soul. That's primarily what you do with that, right?
1: Yes. Yeah. A Reiki practitioner. My love and my passion right now is attuning other people to Reiki and expanding on the traditional training methods. And that's really like a deep dive into kind of unpacking those habits and patterns that are kind of holding people back and why you are triggering in this way or reacting in that way. And it's a year-long process, so it's a commitment.
0: Yeah.
1: Once a month we meet, but the transformations that I'm seeing in my students is absolutely incredible.
0: Yeah, so there's a little bit of kind of almost training the trainer, too, that you're doing, right, in helping people.
1: Yep.
0: And so that's beautiful. And I love, you know, bridging the gap from, you know, popping, you know, a pharmaceutical or something to try and cure yourself versus like having to go on a big journey. If you make it a little bit more methodical, a little bit more structured, I think then it does become more approachable for people where people go, okay, you know, it's not just going to be like this thing where I surrender to whatever and something is supposed to happen, you know,
1: right.
0: But you actually can sort of set some mileposts or like, hey, I can feel that progress happening for myself.
1: Yes, absolutely.
0: Yeah.
1: And a Reiki session, it can be done like 1,000 different ways. I had one session because people process differently, right? Mm-hmm. So some people really process through verbally speaking things out, and that can be your full hour session. Like Reiki's always moving through you, always meeting us right where we are. Or you can spend an hour laying on a massage table in just quiet music in the background. I've seen so many creative aspects on how the Reiki session is held. But
0: Yeah.
1: It really is, can be curated to how you heal.
0: Sure. No, I love that. Tamla, coming back to your journey. So when the last thing that you were talking about was sort of like marrying these different gifts together. Tell me about that secret sauce that you have with your practice.
2: Oh, gosh. You know, I do these farmers markets, right?
0: Yeah. And Vancouver Farmers Market. She's there.
2: Yes. All summer long in the holidays, but not the winter. And I meet so many people. I probably have conversations within a month. So, you know, 4 weekends, Saturday and Sunday. And I probably have conversations with over 100 people.
0: Yeah.
2: And those conversations are never about products. They're always about healing. And it's funny because the people who sit to the right and to the left of me, we are always next to each other. And we have this thing because we're family.
0: Yeah.
2: And so we have this thing about if they move one of us, why did they do that, right? But every weekend when it's over, somebody will come and say, you spend as much time having conversations with people as you do selling your product. But now they get it because it's been 4 years. And so they kind of get it that it's my way of offering therapy to people that I would not normally come across.
0: Mm-hmm.
2: You know, I don't have a brick and mortar and I'm not even on the internet saying, hey, I do this.
0: Right.
2: My website is primarily about my products and then I have a blog.
0: Yeah.
2: And so without people really meeting me face to face, they have no idea that I work with herbs and they have no idea that I work with Reiki and they have no idea that I write books to help, you know, reclaim your sensuality and all these other kinds of things. So it's not until I'm at the market that people are like, oh, you know, I was just drawn over here to you. And then people say, how do you do this? And I said, you know, honestly, it's source spirit, the universe working through me. And I've always been this vessel.
0: Yeah.
2: And I don't know how not to be. And I actually don't ever want to experience not being able to do that. But it just kept getting bigger and bigger. And I would have women who would come to me and we'd start having conversations. And they'd be like, oh, you know, I've been on IVF and I've been trying this and I've been trying that. And I said, And I would always ask, the first thing that I would always ask them is, have you ever allowed yourself to just sit in stillness with your femininity? Because one of the things that I have seen in my whole entire life of being a woman, which has been my whole life, is that we have been stripped of the power and the sensuality and the sacredness and the creativity of our womb space. And a lot of times it's energetic. It's not even, you know, you don't have endometriosis or any of these other things. And you go through all this stuff and they say, oh, well, we don't know what to do and we're going to put you on hormones. And that's not the answer. Sometimes you just need to heal the energy in your womb space in order to get pregnant, have an orgasm, enjoy sex, or be creative.
0: Right.
2: You know, and but we have had a history of women being shut down, closed up, and shut up about feeling sexual and feeling sensual and owning that part of their body. That's where we create from.
0: It's repressing our power generally, right? As part of kind of the patriarchy.
2: That is, that is exactly what it is. And I was talking to somebody recently and I said, you know, the definition of misogyny is hatred for the goddess.
0: Yeah.
2: And so when you look at the fact that patriarchy has given us this idea that the feminine energy and the feminine power and our softness and our sovereignty is not real.
0: Or weak.
2: Or, you know, and I preach soft power all the time.
0: Yeah.
2: You don't have to be this strong woman and carry this load on your shoulder because our power is in our softness. It's not in this strong physical and I can handle all kinds of things. That's not where we have our power at.
0: Right.
2: So that's part of my conversation with people. And even with husbands and, you know, and I'm talking to them and I'm like, allow her to just be, allow her to just own her femininity, whatever that looks like for her, not what you think it should look like, but whatever it looks like for her. And so this lady that I was coaching yesterday and my husband was like, do you realize that you was coaching her for 10 hours? And I was like, I didn't until I started yawning. And I was like, have I really been on this conversation for this long? But it was, she needed a lot of help. And it was, she had never spoken to someone who told her that it was okay for her to be soft and that it was okay for her to not have expectations for tomorrow, to just literally sit in the present
0: just
2: moment.
0: Just be.
2: And just be. And so having the conversation and working through that is something that I find myself doing all the time. And then I go home and I do Reiki on myself too.
0: You gotta recharge your power.
2: Yes.
0: Absolutely. Absolutely. So you mentioned that you're at the farmer's market.
2: Yes.
0: And what are you offering these days at the market?
2: At the farmer's market?
0: Yeah.
2: So I love crafting and creating. And everything that I make is, it has some purpose in helping women return to their softness.
0: Yeah.
2: Because, again, that's what's important to me. And so I do, I have a vaginal lubrication that is all herbal infused and it's a beautiful thing. And I have 100% organic massage candles.
0: Oh, yeah.
2: And it, when I tell women that, as you melt your candle, like put it in your bathroom so that you can get the essence of the fragrance, because I'm an aromatherapist. So, you know, fragrance is amazing and it's all natural. And I'm like, put it in your bathroom while you're taking your shower or your bath. And then when you get done, you can take the melted wax and you can use it to give yourself a body massage. And it's a beautiful thing, but it helps you just to sink into your softness. And so, and I do yoni steams and, and I have teas that I have for libido and menses and menopause. And
0: I was like, you help with menopause too, right?
2: Yes,
0: I'm like,
2: yes.
0: I need to get some of that.
2: Yes. And everything that I make is 100% organic. Everything that I make, they're my own recipes that I have built and created and crafted over many years of just, you know, figuring things out. And then I discovered aromatherapy and I was like, ooh, this is a wonderful thing. Yeah. And so it's just another aspect that I can give, because we're all sensory,
3: right?
2: You know? And so, but when it smells good and it's natural and you can burn, or you can put it on your body and it's not toxic. And so then you have this, I discovered that you really have this freedom of being able to relax and just be still in the moment, because you're not worried about toxic buildup and, mm-hmm. you know, and, oh, is this product going to break me out, or, you know, those kinds of things. So I was leaving the house today and my husband was like, oh my gosh, baby smells so good. And I was like, you think so? It's what I made. You know? And he does this every time. Well, because I do like pheromone rollers.
3: Oh, uh-huh.
2: And I have a couple of different fragrances, but I crafted these fragrances so I don't smell the same all the time. Mm-hmm. And every time he's like, what do you have on?
3: This is my own creation.
2: This is what your wife does for a living. But I also, it's so funny, because the last weekend that I was at the farmer's market, one of the other vendors, they sell the baked popcorn. And it's absolutely amazing. But she's always buying the pheromone rollers. And she was like, oh, I went, because she's a horse trainer. She was like, I had to come back and get more, because the horses are reacting to the pheromone roller. And she said they're so calm and they're obedient in a whole way that they weren't before. And so she was like, so I need a couple.
0: That's amazing.
2: And I was like, okay, well, here you go. And yeah.
3: I would love for you to tell the audience the story behind Maison Sacreed and the why it's named what it is.
2: So I have had several names for my business. Years ago, I was Tamla Michelle Holistic because it was mostly about herbalism. And then I became a business partner with my daughter, and we were really focusing on feminine well-being and sensuality, and it became Divine Feminine. And then she moved away, and I just felt like I needed to not rebrand, but to pay homage to my ancestry. So I have a grandmother who I recently found out that a lot of the gifts that I have, I inherited from her. And I wanted to pay homage to her and the fact that she lived her life without being able to be who she was.
3: Yeah.
2: And she was Creole and French. So Maison Sacreed comes from that part of my heritage. And then lotus, I have, ever since I was a little girl, I've been drawn to the lotus flower, and mm-hmm. I had no idea why. And then I found out that it's the flower of the Divine Feminine.
3: Oh, wow.
2: And so I was like, well, this is perfect, and this is who I am. So really, it's paying homage to my heritage. But also, it's so much a part of who I am. And it literally means the house of the sacred lotus.
3: Yeah.
2: And so that is the energy that I try to bring with everything that I do. So that's why Maison Sacreed Lotus.
3: Love it. Love it. Well, in the last few minutes that we have, I wanna talk about Project Wellness.
1: Yes.
3: Yes. And what that's all about and what that offers to the community and sort of what your intentions are, Christine, for where you're going to lead that.
1: Yes. Project Wellness. Man, I'm so excited about Project Wellness. So many things. This is my first year taking it over. It was previously owned by two gals, Emily and Stacy, and they both had some awesome projects that they wanted to kind of pursue. So I took over, and it was this annual retreat that kind of gave the community these micro sessions and workshops to experience geared towards wellness. Mm-hmm. We also brought in some vendors from, you know, anything from strength training to acupuncture in the lower part of the building. And I'm continuing to add to that. Mm-hmm. This last year, we doubled our vendors, moved the venue to this beautiful 5-acre vineyard. And this year, I'm aiming to grow it again. Yeah. I'm hoping to bring out, doubling again, the vendors. I feel like having this annual hub of just education on where's your yes with wellness, right? Mm-hmm. It doesn't have to look like meditating for 20 minutes a day. It can simply be like, oh, I'm dehydrated. That's going to like drastically change my life, right? So giving the community an opportunity to experience, because a lot of these vendors, last year they did these mini sessions, micro treatments that were a retreat in itself.
0: Yeah.
1: But if you wanted to experience the journey a little bit deeper, you could do a curated full-day retreat where we have sound healing, Qigong, yoga, all the things. It's a full immersive experience. Mm-hmm. So you have two different options. And then this also launching in the winter, we are releasing our first Project Wellness magazine.
0: Oh, wow.
1: And that's going to be all things wellness in Clark County. It is my mission to, because we're becoming this really beautiful hub of soul heart-led businesses. Mm-hmm. And it's been overwhelming for me to even keep up with how fast, like your business, Tamala, it was, oh my gosh, so beautiful. Like we need everyone to know about her.
0: Yeah. Yeah.
1: And that's kind of my mission with the magazine. It's going to be a quarterly magazine where I get to feature these really beautiful businesses and just bring our community back to themselves. Reconnect. Absolutely. Find their rest. So lots of different avenues, hats that I'm spinning with Project Wellness, but I'm having fun with it. So the annual retreat I'm aiming for the fall, October, mm-hmm. November, maybe.
0: Okay.
1: So stay tuned.
0: Nice.
1: Super excited about it.
0: Awesome. Yeah. So magazine, annual retreat, maybe.

0: together because everybody brings a special, unique perspective, tools, gifts, and it's like there's something for everyone.
1: Oh yeah,
2: right.
0: Right. I think that if you're going to slow yourself down a little bit and give yourself some self-care, you know, it's that putting your oxygen mask on first. It's always the kind of overused metaphor, but yeah, it's so true that like we do that if we're in an emergency on a plane, but on a daily basis, we just don't do that care and feeding for ourselves that enables us to live more authentically, to be courageous, to be strong through being soft, right? Like we can do amazing big things if we have that energy to do it, right? And there's so many things that we do in our lives that deplete our energy.
2: Oh gosh.
1: Yes.
0: And we don't recognize that we've got to like make those deposits back into our energetic bank, to speak.
2: I'm that person that tells people there is no such thing as you operating with a half full cup. Your cup has to be overflowing.
0: Yeah.
2: And the overflow is what you give to other people.
0: Yeah. Mm-hmm. Love that.
1: Extra, the bonus.
0: Absolutely. Yes. So, Tamla, tell me how people can find you and learn a bit more about your offerings.
2: So I have a website, and it is actually my name, and it's not Maison Secret Luz. It's www.tamla, T-A-M-L-A, Michelle, M-I-C-H-E-L-L-E.com. I'm also on Instagram at Maison Secret Luz. Mm-hmm. And then during the summer, always, I'm vending at Vancouver Farmers Market. And this winter, I am so excited about an opportunity to go back to the Farmers Market holiday market because it's huge and you see so many people.
0: Yeah.
2: And whereas during the summertime, I talk to many people. During the wintertime, I talk to an amazing amount of people.
0: Yeah.
2: And it's just a wonderful experience. So that's primarily where
0: it's
2: I am.
0: It's a great event.
2: Yes.
0: Yeah. So come down and see you, see everybody else that's at the farmer's market.
2: Oh my gosh. And the tree lighting that's going to happen, I think it's November 28th.
0: In Esther Short Park.
2: Yes.
0: Yeah.
2: Because that's the beginning of the event. And so what happens is people will come in and they do a little shopping and then they'll go out to watch the tree being lit and then they'll come back in and do some more shopping. But it's just a wonderful thing. And they're bringing like live music and there's going to be food and all these things and things for the children. It really, they've grown it and it's going to be a wonderful experience. And I'm so excited about being there this year.
0: Awesome. Christine, how can people find you at the Fluid Soul or with Project Wellness?
1: Both. For my website is www.thefluidsoul.com. Project Wellness and The Fluid Soul both live on that website. Instagram, I am separate still. So I have The Fluid Soul for all of my Reiki and I share more of a personal journey. And then the Project Wellness is more about the events and the magazines. My studio right now is in Camas, downtown Camas. I'm around.
0: Awesome. Well, thank you both for spending time with me, for giving me your energy and just the privilege of learning more about your journeys. So thank you for sharing that. And I encourage everyone to check out your websites and whatnot. So thank you so much for being here.
2: Thank you for having me, this little shy, introverted person.
1: This is so much fun. Thank you for having me.
0: This is me and my authenticity and bringing, you know, our voices together. So thank you so much.
2: Thank you.
0: Thanks so much to Tamla and Christine for your wisdom, care for the community, and calming spirits. 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

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It's Thursday afternoon, which means we've got a couple of X-ray shows lined up for you. 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And we love to be able to play their programming on our show. Up next, we've got Impact Sound, hosted by the Grand Yoni, ska and rocksteady from the 60s, the deepest roots reggae from the 70s, and the best dancehall from the 80s and beyond. 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Yeah.

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0: You are tuned to the Impact Sound right here on X-Ray FM, playing you good, good reggae music every weekend. I want to give a big shout-out to the Beaches crew, always holding it down, and make sure to stick around after this for the Wayward Girls Soul Club. Right now, it's time for the Promoter's Grouse.
1: What's wrong with you, man? Much time I go take the wine like a song, brother. You know, it's the time I go on the tape a roll. I'm only around this thing, you know, brother. Take it again, yours, huh?
2: All right, Malcolm, come on again.
1: Love, man. Thank you, sir.
2: Nice beat, nice beat.
1: Don't that sound all right now, bro?
2: Great, great, man, great. Boss.
1: Malcolm, up on the drum, huh?
2: Yeah, Malcolm, up on the drum.
1: Jackie, play bass. I tell.

I must. I would. Glad. Glad. Piano.

0: waiting for it to go now.
1: Yeah. But be it, the thing I tape, you know, realize that.
0: You joke, man.
1: No, yes, the bad tape, you put a record.
0: You put it on the same way then. Same God way.
1: No, man, you're not serious. So record can't go, sir.
2: One more.
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Loch Ness Monster strikes. Loch Ness Monster strikes from the depth of the sea. I come to destroy.

0: Ness Monster. 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
1: This is the return of I Dread Herbert Spliffington. 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

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Up next, we've got Jazz in the New Millennium, which is actually recorded in the KBOO studios. So we have a community radio afternoon here for you on KXRW. Jazz in the New Millennium. And then after that at 4 o'clock, a brand new Time Into Space with host Jeff Ross. That happens every Thursday at 4. Again, after this Jazz in the New Millennium, stay tuned at 4 p.m. for a new Time Into Space by Jeff Ross.

From the album The Roar and the Whisper by Alexa Tarantino, that was Wayne Shorter's composition, This Is for Albert. Alexa on alto saxophone, Stephen Fifke on piano, Philip Norris on bass, Mark Whitfield Jr. on drums. That album originally was released digital only last year. It is now available in all formats on Blue Engine Records, Jazz at Lincoln Center's in-house record label. Welcome to Jazz in the New Millennium, where we showcase the artists who are keeping this great music alive and passing it forward in the 21st century. I'm your host, Rick Mitchell, and today we are featuring the music of saxophonist and flutist Alexa Tarantino. Alexa Tarantino was born in 1992 in West Hartford, Connecticut. She attended Hall High School, which has an award-winning music program, and took part in Jazz at Lincoln Center's Essentially Ellington High School Jazz Band competition. After earning bachelor's degrees in jazz saxophone performance and music education at the Eastman School of Music in 2014, she went on to obtain a master's degree in jazz studies at the Juilliard School. She made her recording debut in 2015 on the self-released album Crossing Paths and began working in New York City with her own bands, as well as big bands including Darcy James Argue's Secret Society, Arturo O'Farrell's Afro-Latin Jazz Orchestra, and the Jazz at Lincoln Center Orchestra under the direction of Wynton Marsalis. Quote, Alexa is a one-woman wrecking crew, says Wynton, an indomitable force for expression, education, and absolute excellence. From the 2018 album Bliss by baritone saxophonist Lauren Sevion, let's listen to Tarantino's composition, Square One. Sevion on baritone, Tarantino on alto, Robert Rodriguez on piano, Christian McBride on bass, E.J. Strickland on drums.

From the album Fandango at the Wall, recorded on both sides of the U.S.-Mexican border in 2018, that was Arturo O'Farrell's composition, Up Against the Wall, featuring vocalist Patricio Hidalgo, alto saxophonist Alexa Tarantino, and tenor saxophonist Yvonne Renta, with the Afro-Latin Jazz Orchestra. We also heard Tarantino playing with fellow saxophonist Lauren Sevillon on the latter's album Bliss. They lead a group together. In 2019, Tarantino released her first album for Positone Records, titled Winds of Change. From that album, here is her composition, Calm. Christian Sands on piano, Joe Martin on bass, Rudy Royston on drums, Nick Finzer on trombone, and Alexa Tarantino on saxophone. Check out the interplay between Alexa's sax and Finzer's trombone. The program is Jazz in the New Millennium. I'm Rick Mitchell.

From her 2021 album, Firefly, released on the Positone label, that was Alexa Tarantino's composition, The Firefly Code. Tarantino on flute, Art Hirahara on piano, Boris Kaslov on bass, Rudy Royston on drums, Ben Galise on vibes. Before that, we heard Tarantino playing alto with the Ulysses Owens Jr. Big Band on a piece called The Language of Flowers. Owens on drums, Yasushi Nakamura, who wrote and arranged the piece, on bass. The album was recorded at Dizzy's Club in New York. Tarantino began performing with Cecile McLaurin-Salvant in 2016, not long after Salvant's second album was released. She appeared on Salvant's 2022 album, Ghost Song, and McLaurin returned the favor on Tarantino's most recent album, The Roar and the Whisper. Let's listen to Salvant and Tarantino together on a cover of Gregory Porter's song, No Love Dying. Salvant on the vocal, Tarantino on flute, Sullivan Fortner on piano, Kaita Ogawa on percussion. I'm Rick Mitchell, and you are jamming with jazz in the new millennium.

That was the band Artemis from their 2023 album In Real Time. Rini Rosnes on piano, Allison Miller on drums, Noriko Ueda on bass, Ingrid Jensen on trumpet, Nicole Glover on tenor sax, Alexa Tarantino, who wrote and arranged the tune, on flute. Tarantino moved on from the band after this album. In 2019, Alexa Tarantino placed in the top five alto saxophonists in the Jazz Times Critics Poll, and she received Rising Star nominations from Downbeat in 2020 and 2021. She also has pursued her career as an educator, serving on the faculty of Jazz at Lincoln Center's youth programs. She founded and directs the Rockport Jazz Workshop in Massachusetts and co-founded the program A Step Ahead with Stephen Fifke during the pandemic, hosting online sessions with guests such as Wynton Marsalis. But you get the sense that Tarantino's star is still on the rise. From her latest album, The Roar and the Whisper, this is the title track. Mark Whitfield Jr. on drums, Philip Norris on bass, Stephen Fifke on piano, Alexa Tarantino on alto saxophone.

Jazz in the New Millennium is brought to you through the African American Public Radio Consortium, NPR Distribution, and the Public Radio Satellite System. The show is produced at the studios of KBOO-FM in Portland with engineer Matthew Clark. I'm Rick Mitchell. To contact me and for information on my book, Jazz in the New Millennium, please visit my website, www.rickmitchell.us. 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
2: 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My name is Jeff, and I'm the host of this program. I'm here every Thursday from 4 until 5 p.m., although it's been a couple weeks since I've been here. 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Today on this program, I'm going to be concentrating on records that came out in 1980. I was thinking the other day about an article I read in 1980 about three bands making their debut records. And all three of those bands went on to, well, at least a couple of those bands went on to be pretty famous. One is just a record that I happen to like quite a bit. I think it's sort of skipped under the radar. Let's start out with one of those bands. This is U2 from their debut album. It came out in 1980 from their album Boy. This is Twilight here on KXRW.

Ending that set of music here on KXRW with Wedding Song by the Psychedelic Furs, and that comes from their self-titled debut album. Before that, we heard the single version of the song Respectable Street by XTC, and the original version of that song appears on their album Black Sea. And to start us out, we heard Twilight by U2 from their debut album simply entitled Boy. All three of those records came out in 1980, and also, kind of funny fact, all three of those records that I just played were all produced by Steve Lillywhite. He was a pretty busy guy in 1980. Today on Time Into Space, I am concentrating on records that came out in 1980. It was a pretty cool year, packed full of really, really great records. My name is Jeff, and you are listening to Time Into Space here on KXRW. I'll be here until 5 o'clock, again, playing records that came out in 1980. This is from an album that came out in 1980. It's the fourth album by this group. Every record just seemed to get better and better. This is Talking Heads from their album Remain in Light with Houses in Motion here on KXRW.

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Ending that set of music here on KXRW with the band The Feelies from their album Crazy Rhythms, and we heard the song Original Love. My name is Jeff, and I'm the host of this program, which is entitled Time Into Space. I'm here every Thursday afternoon from 4 until 5 p.m. Ahead of The Feelies, we heard Peter Gabriel from, I think it's his third album, simply self-titled. This is the one that has his face melting on the cover, and we heard No Self-Control. Ahead of that, we heard Houses in Motion by Talking Heads from their album Remain in Light. And all of those records came out in 1980. This afternoon on this program, I'm concentrating on some of my favorite records from 1980. Up next here on KXRW, from their self-titled debut album, this is Pretenders with Tattooed Love Boys here on KXRW.

Ending that set of music here on KXRW with a couple bands out of Liverpool. That was Went Crazy by the Teardrop Explodes from their album Kilimanjaro. And before that, we heard Echo and the Bunnymen with the song Monkeys. And that appears on their album Crocodiles. Before that, we heard a band from London. We heard Pretenders from their self-titled debut album with Tattooed Love Boys. My name is Jeff, and I'm the host of this program, which is entitled Time Into Space, which broadcasts here on KXRW every Thursday afternoon from 4 until 5 p.m. Today, I've decided to concentrate on music that was released in 1980. Certainly hoping you're enjoying this little snapshot of some of my favorite records. Up next, this is a band from Boston. This is from their third record. It's a little bit darker than their first two records, and I don't think it's sold as well as the previous two. But this is The Cars from their album Panorama. It was an album I played quite a bit back in 1980 with Touch and Go here on KXRW.

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That, of course, was The Clash with The Call Up from their album Sandinista here on KXRW. Ahead of that, we had Pylon from their album Gyrate with Stop It. Before Pylon, we heard The Beat from their album I Just Can't Stop It with Mirror in the Bathroom. And I started that set out with The Cars from their album Panorama and the song Touch and Go. And all those records came out in 1980. Today on Time Into Space, I've been concentrating on records that came out in 1980. And that is just about my time for today. My name is Jeff. I'm the host of this program. I'm here every Thursday from 4 until 5 p.m. I need to make way for the next program. So I'm going to play one last track to end this set, and then I'll be back next week. This is The Jam from their album Sound Effects with That's Entertainment. Thanks very much for keeping it tuned to KXRW.

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1: 3, 2, 1. 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Crime victims are not being heard, much less provided justice in our country. We'll have real, raw conversations and share stories about injustices in our legal system that hopefully will motivate you into action. Together, we can fight for a more just society.
2: Hi, everybody. How are you? You well fed? Happy? Guess what? I'm pissed off. Yeah. Seriously, happy Women's Day. Are you pissed off, ladies?
3: Yes.
2: 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Because if you're not angry, you're not paying attention.
4: 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Back on International Women's Day, NWK held our annual Java for Justice, where our keynote speaker, Lisa Guerrero, presented The Power of Rage. She's pissed off, and so are we. Let's continue listening to her speech.
2: Are you opening up the newspaper every day? Are you watching the news or fake news? Are you scrolling through your social media feeds and seeing what is out there and what is right here? It should piss you off. It should make you angry. It should fill you with rage, and I want to talk about the power of rage. Being angry is good, because if you're complacent or you're not paying attention or you don't care or you're filled with apathy, then survivors and victims of violent crime don't get the justice they deserve. Because justice begins with somebody paying attention and somebody getting angry. The power of rage is not toxic. I'm not talking about holing up in your bedroom and crying all night and pulling your hair out and being full of anxiety. I'm talking about being moved to action because what you see around you is not acceptable. Okay? Blowing up a school full of 165 little girls is not acceptable. Billionaires raping little girls is not acceptable. Politicians.